Over the last 40 years, the music of both Michael Stearns and Robert Rich has earned the highest respect from longtime listeners to this program, as well as serious ambient fans around the world. Beginning in the 1970s, Stearns in Los Angeles, and in the 1980s, Rich at Stanford, were among the first to create important original work in those formative days of popular electronic music. Even when early instruments were frustrating and difficult to work with, they persisted, because electronics opened up vast new realms of creative expression. Later, they both integrated acoustic instruments and wordless voices into their music, enriching and deepening their sound. In time, Stearns moved into scoring and music supervision for immersive IMAX films and multi-channel theme park rides, and traveled the world recording natural environmental sounds, while Robert Rich became a prolific recording artist, collaborator, and mastering engineer for other independent musicians, created high-quality sample libraries, and consulted on the design and development of electronic instruments. In 2026, with Stearns 77 and Rich 63, they're at the peak of their powers individually, and the only thing left undone is their first full collaboration as mature ambient masters, the mysteriously titled Reunion of Breath and Waves. Today, the career of an ambient musician is impossible to predict. The old gatekeepers are gone, replaced by powerful personal studios and a digital distribution system that connects composers and performers with a worldwide audience. Success is not guaranteed. You must be motivated, persistent, innovative, and impressively talented. But for those who can live with the uncertainty, time and practice can bring maturity, and with it, the possibility of mastery. Levels of excellence sought by many, achieved by few. I'm Stephen Hill, and on this transmission of Hearts of Space, we celebrate the expansion of creative space and artistic freedom with Electroacoustic Ambient by Michael Stearns and Robert Rich, from Reunion of Breath and Waves, by Dreamscapist from Aremitism, by Kelly David from Elusive, and by Jeff Pierce from Skyward. The art of creating value with skill and doing it perfectly. A program called Mastery on this transmission of Hearts of Space.

the art of creating value with skill and doing it perfectly. A program called Mastery on this transmission of Hearts of Space. We began with three selections by Santa Fe ambient musician and film composer Michael Stearns and California ambient musician Robert Rich from their 2026 collaboration, Reunion of Breath and Waves. We slowed the flow with music by Dreamscapist, the project of Australian synthesist Paul Hedden from Aromatism. Then two more masterful selections by Michael Stearns and Robert Rich, again from Reunion of Breath and Waves.

by Colorado ambient musician Kelly David from Elusive. And we leave you in the calm, skillful hands of Indiana electronic guitar master Jeff Pierce from Skyward. This edition of Hearts of Space was produced by Steve Davis and Stephen Hill. You heard program number 1429, Mastery.

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1: For South Haven and the northern counties, overnight looks clear. We'll be in the low 70s. We get more heat on Labor Day. Lots of sun and mid-90s. We'll stay in the mid-90s and sunny on Tuesday. For Starkville and the central areas, a shower possible till about midnight. Then just a few clouds. We'll be in the low 70s. Another hot, humid day coming up on Labor Day. Sunny and upper 90s. Heat index about 105. For Hattiesburg and the southern counties, mid-70s and a few clouds for the overnight hours. We'll get scattered afternoon showers and thunderstorms on Labor Day. We'll be in the low 90s. Heat index 110. I'm meteorologist Steve Hamilton. 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
1: For Horn Lake and the northern counties, no let up on the heat and humidity for a while. Mid-70s and a few showers possible overnight. Sunny, hot, and humid on Sunday. A slight

chance of thunderstorm or going up to 100, mid-90s, and sunny on Labor Day. Greenwood and the Central Counties, mid-70s, and some fog for the overnight hours. We'll get a mix of sun and clouds on Sunday and Labor Day, near 100 both days, and maybe a few afternoon thunderstorms. Biloxi in the southern and coastal areas, clear in mid-70s for the overnight. About 90 and a few thunderstorms on Sunday with some sunshine, scattered thunderstorms on Labor Day. I'm meteorologist Steve Hamilton. 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

You're hearing echoes from PRX, and I'm John DiLiberto. Take a little bit of romanticism, a touch of technological wonder, a dollop of mysticism, and God quantum theory, and you might begin to grasp the world of Karine. She is a singer, an electronic artist with a family backstory that includes fleeing the Armenian genocide. But she was born in America, and all that and more comes together in her music on the album Physics, Universal Love Language, subtitled Pull.

0: Kadeen is a complex woman, a polymath whose mind runs in multiple directions across layers of connection.
1: I'm in collaboration with my subconscious. Look, 10% of my brain is conscious brain, so I think I know what I'm doing. I consciously make choices, but 90% is subconscious, and it's circular. And that's what I'm excited about most. Music is just the thing that is happening because it's the most immediate thing for me. And it's such a challenge in ways to be like, how do I do the production in a way that can paint the emotion?

0: am talking to Kadine on the Riverside app. She's sitting in her home studio in Los Angeles. Behind her are several old CRT screens and a Japanese anime film that's playing silently on the one directly behind her. Two posters hang above the screen, one showing the Buddhist Wheel of Life, another a series of black and white psychedelic waves with the word vibrations at the bottom. Kadine herself is dressed down slightly from her press photos, but not by much. Her long, flowing brown hair is tied up in a large scrunchie, leaving her long, straight bangs hanging over her dark eyebrows. Although she's only in her early 40s, she has a penchant for things from the 60s through to the 80s.
1: I really like analog gear, and I like that physical media. I'm an 80s kid, 90s kid, and that tactile experience, I mean, honestly, I'm very lucky to have been born then, because it was just a slower time. It was a good time, I'm not gonna lie.
0: Kadine played in different bands around the turn of the millennium, from rock to electronic to jazz, but mostly an amalgamation of all that. But all of it is centered on her voice, which she manipulates electronically with Korg Chaos Pads. That's a sampling and audio effects hardware unit from 1999.
1: My voice is my first instrument, and I'm not trained as a singer, so it's not about singing licks. It's not about that, you know? It's not traditionally like what would sound beautiful. I use my voice to shape whatever I'm trying to sing, so whatever I'm trying to express, and that is what the voice is for. Chaos Pads, I use them like they're my second hand. It's looping my voice, it's then granulating my voice, it's re-looping those parts, verbing them out, taking like the pad motion, creating rhythms out of it. The idea that I could use an emotion, express that through sound, and then chop it up to something else is deeply exciting for me.

0: If you hear a slight accent in Karine's voice, that's no accident. She was born Karine Tatoyan of Armenian descent. Her great-grandmother fled to Syria during the Armenian genocide. Her parents grew up there in Aleppo before emigrating to the U.S., where Karine was born in Alabama before moving to Indiana and then Los Angeles. But Karine would spend all her summers in Aleppo until the revolution there in 2011. The sounds of the Arab world fuel much of her music.
1: My mother only listens to Arabic and Turkish music. Of course, there was Armenian music, but it's Arabic music and Turkish music because they speak both. Before the genocide, both sides of the family came from Anatolia and then were walked to Aleppo during the death march. So our family has been in Syria for 100 years. For me to hear the call to prayer, which is so normal and natural, is a mystical, wonderful experience. It's one of the most beautiful things. You just would hear it in the background. Music is such a huge part of our culture. So whether I was in Syria or not, I was listening to it.
0: Some of that explains her singing voice, but she grew up in America, and the sound of Kate Bush, Bjork, and others came her way.
1: The director, John Carpenter, he gave me two records for my birthday. I'm 13, and he gave me Bjork's Post and Ani DiFranco's Dilate. And then Tori Amos came along for me.
0: I never did get the story of how her family knew John Carpenter, but Karine's 2019 debut album, Qantas Series, is a very avant-garde pop affair in which she gives her chaos pads a workout, with almost all sounds originating from her voice.

0: You can hear the influence of 2 years spent at Mills College, a fountainhead of avant-garde music, including studies with Morton Sabotnick, Maggie Payne, and most impactfully, Pauline Oliveros, who conceptualized the idea of deep listening.
1: I did not know who Pauline was when I studied with Pauline. I just thought, oh, women in music course. And there we were. I mean, really, my mind was blown, and it wasn't blown from a place of like, what a genius. I was like, at first, what is happening? We're in a circle. We've got different CRT TVs all on. We're listening to the noise, the buzzing of them. We're in a circle, listening deeply to one another. Just sit there and breathe.
0: Her new album, Pull, takes this experimentation and couches it in slightly more conventional songs. Mostly written before the Qanta series record, it charts a romantic breakup, but more than that.
1: But yes, it is an album about breakup. But the origins of that breakup begin with the breakup of me and myself. From somebody who was unconscious, who did not understand yet, and who led by ego, by worldly ambition, and it made her suffer. And one day, she had the opportunity to start to find out that there was another way. And the software had to change, and the perspective had to change. So most of the time, when I say you, it's me and my higher self.

0: This is Collapse Phase, the opening track of Pull, and its themes pervade the album, although Karine takes them into mystical, spiritual, and quantum mechanic directions. When she talks about one of her songs like Further We Fall, she's likely to start singing it.
1: Truth, but I'm singing in one octave lower, so she goes, truth, truth, truth, and then to sing it right now because it's morning. Promise compassion for after you're through. After we're through. Promise compassion for after we're through. The yearn for this grace sounds like truth. And that's the yellow.

0: That theme continues in and to Knowing You.
1: It connects to that. The idea that I can let it go, I can let it go. But the spiritual circular idea is, but there will be no end to knowing you. Even if I have to extract myself from a dynamic that maybe we're not getting right this time, I will still love you and your soul forever, because that is an energy that can be, as the law of energetics go, cannot be broken and lost. It can only be transformed. And that's what this album is about.

0: Gadeen's experimental tendencies are heard throughout the album, including bashing rocks and metal to create the groove of mind over heart.
1: That song is about holding space for love that doesn't necessarily meet you in the ways that you need and want, but you are holding it. That line was said to me, I put my mind over my heart.
0: That's where the rocks come in.
1: I went back to Alan Lomax. I went back to what I had learned, I don't know, 14, 12 years earlier about chain gang music, and thought they had to sing those songs. And this kick in the snare comes from there. So I wanted it to sound like hard work that I'm doing.

0: Ask Kadeen about a simple line from the song Elsewhen, and you get a dissertation on quantum theory. I like the line, that there is an understanding that I am misunderstood, I understand.
1: It has only occurred to me very recently that time is not linear. Of course, I've read that idea as I read a lot of things on quantum mechanics and stuff. I understand now that me, Karin, speaking to you, this Karin, John, is the one. It's already done, John. The Hollywood Bowl is done. Madison Square Garden is done. And the little cafe that I can't wait to play, hopefully, when I go to Berlin in a month or so, where I show up and there are 15 people and I impact them. She is the one who whispered these songs to the Karin when she was 13 and 15 and 25 and 31, 33. It is circular. It is all happening at once, and it is the truth. There is an understanding that I misunderstood. I understand.

0: Hearing Karine talk this way, you understand that she is not lacking in ambition and possibly hubris.
1: I only want to be useful in my work. My work is about looking at the human condition, exploring it, excavating, and then presenting what I found out.
0: You can hear what Karine found on her new album, Physics, Universal Love Language, or Pull. It's out on Mute Records. I will have a link to Karine's album, Physics Universal Love Language, in the posting for today's show. I'm going to hear a track from this album now. This is called The Sixth.

Felsman entirely with Kind from the album Protomensch that came out of D-Time, Void Among Stars off the album Night Woven, definitely dialing up that Berlin School sound. And up at the top, Kadeen with The Sixth from her album Physics Universal Love Language. We had a nice interview with Kadeen in this half hour of Echoes today. I'm John DiLiberto. Thank you for being with me. Echoes continues from PRX.

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2: From their June Echoes CD of the Month, here's Hammock from The Second Coming Was a Moonrise.

You're hearing Echoes from PRX, and I'm John DiLiberto. Coming up in this half hour, I've got something by Tom Caulfield off his album Quiet Modern, and we'll hear from Gem Club. But let's start with Sus. Their album Counting Sunsets was the Echoes CD of the month in May. 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From Counting Sunsets, this is Sunset 2.

Obli with the title track to his album Soft Speak, and that came out of Gem Club with Aperture from Emerald Press. Tom Caulfield riding the brights from his album Quiet Modern. Really phenomenal guitarist who does a lot of different things with his instrument. And speaking of guitarists, the father and son guitar duo ahead of that, Sundad with Grandfather Clock, and up at the top, Sus. Stay with me. I've got a long track from Jamie Rose Hennigan ahead as Echoes continues from PRX. If you still love to have music in its physical form, then check out the Echoes CD of the Month Club. 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That's echoes.org. 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

hearing echoes from PRX, and I'm John DiLibretto. I've got Arlo Parks ahead, but let's start with Tobias Bergson. This is Everything.

Unwed Sailor, really nice post-rock band with a new album, High Remembrance. We hear the title track from that. And that came out of Arlo Parks with Blue Disco from her release, Ambiguous Desire. And over the top, Tobias Bergson. Coming up, Jamie Rose Hennigan and an extended piece from him off his album, Desert Goddess. If you think you missed something I played on Echoes today, you will find it in the playlist, and you can locate that at echoes.org. That's echoes, echoes.org. Jessie Marcella came out of the EDM scene as a DJ, but she's on the kind of new classical label Mercury KX with her album 1111. This is Quartz Day.

Jamie Rose Hennigan chasing the desert winds from her album Desert Goddess, ending this half hour of Echoes Today. I'm John DiLiberto. Thank you so much for being with me. If you want to get in touch with us here, you can reach out at echoes

0: touch with us here, you can reach out at echoes.org. Jeff Towne is the producer of Echoes. 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
0: Singer Julia Holter makes pop music that sounds like a dream. Her latest incursion into your subconsciousness is Materia. We'll hear that and recently released music by Chick Corea from a 1972 solo performance. I'm John DiLiberto. All that and more on Echoes from PRX.
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5: For Tupelo and the northern counties, overnight should be clear and we're dropping into the low 70s. Pretty hot for Labor Day. We're headed to the mid-90s, very humid and lots of sunshine. Mid-90s again on Tuesday and sunny. For Jackson and the central areas, overnight we're in the low 70s, just a few clouds, hot and humid on Labor Day and Tuesday. We're in the upper 90s both days, heat index about 105. Gulfport and the southern and coastal areas, some clouds overnight and upper 70s. We'll hit the low 90s on Labor Day. Heat index about 110 and a few afternoon showers and thunderstorms. I'm meteorologist Steve Hamilton. 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

0: My name is Martha, and I live in Rhode Island. I love PRX. I've been listening for quite a long time. I listen at night if I turn over and wake up because my cat has jumped on the bed. I tune it in, and I listen through WGBH 89.7 in Boston. But it's just so pleasant, so just keep it coming. Thanks so much. Bye-bye.
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2: I'm no health nut, but I will occasionally look on the side of a cereal box for nutrition information. I try to eat organic and mostly vegetarian because the data are pretty clear that a diet full of red meat isn't very good for you, not to mention the planet. But long before the NIH and FDA started giving guidelines and releasing studies about how to eat well, many people often took some guidance from a different source, religion. And this goes way beyond the rules of kosher or not eating meat on Fridays. Spiritual purity, divine will, and moral codes influenced what, how, and when people ate for thousands of years. But with the rise of modern nutritional science in the 19th century, people began to favor scientific advice over religious ideas about how to eat. Until now.
3: I get a lot of questions about how to start eating healthy and working out as a Christian girly.
4: Somehow we've separated our faith from our food choices, even though God gave us clear guidance on how to nourish our bodies.
2: A new generation of Christian health influencers is putting the God back in nutritional guidance.
5: If I'm continuing to be unhealthy, that's not what God

0: intended for me, because when we're healthy, we're able to do more of his work and be that influencer, because that's what he's called us all to be, is being an influencer.
1: And some of this faith-based health guidance is happening at the expense of science altogether.
2: Today, I'm sharing 5 diet tips from the Bible to help you experience a better tomorrow.
3: And today I want to answer the question, what is the Bible diet?
4: I'm going to tell you about a specific food in the Bible now getting lots of attention for its ability to slow aging and degeneration.
1: And these messages seem to be less about health and more about weight loss.
5: Really what I wanted to do today is to share with you what faith and weight loss have to do with each other. After having lost 85 pounds.
6: Last year I lost 50 pounds, and I did that by including God on my wellness journey.
7: God does not want you to be fat. He doesn't.
1: I'm Dave DeSteno, and on this episode of How God Works, we're going to talk to historian and religious scholar Catherine Newell about the long circular history connecting spiritual and physical health in America.
8: We can't really tease apart the notion of morality, vegetarianism, health, and Christianity. This is all a moral question.
1: Centuries-old religious ideals of virtue and purity are now being repackaged as Christian diet culture. And according to New York Times writer Jessica Gross, it's not creating healthier or holier people.
9: I found it kind of heartbreaking to make someone feel that if their body didn't look a certain way, that they were basically going to hell.
1: We all want to live healthy, happy lives. And if done right, nutrition and religion can support that goal. On this episode, we'll take a look at some recurring themes uniting morality and food, for better and worse, and see if we might reconnect faith and health in positive ways. Ways that are informed by tradition and history, but also true to science. Thinness has long defined mainstream beauty standards, but lately, that message has taken on a new shape.
10: If you don't know me, my name is Alex Clark. And The Guardian recently accused me of running a psyop to turn American women thin, fertile, and conservative. I'm here to publicly say the accusations are true.
1: Alex Clark is a 32-year-old host of the conservative Christian health podcast Culture Apothecary, produced by Turning Point USA.
11: What if the Bible isn't just a spiritual guide, but a health manual we've been ignoring? In today's episode, we're diving into food, faith, and radical healing.
1: An early and vocal supporter of RFK Jr., she's become a spokesperson for the branch of the Make America Healthy Again brand of holistic health and eating that's often linked to Christian values and sacred texts.
11: Worse than gluten, and whether Jesus would shop at your local grocery store, essentially. This conversation will challenge everything you thought you knew about clean eating, natural medicine, and what it really means to treat your body as a temple.
1: When it comes to religion and health, the focus usually centers on the notion that physical health is a spiritual responsibility. If your body is a temple, a gift of God, then looking after it is an expression of faith. But Clark is one of many Christian diet influencers who have raised alarm bells among critics like Jessica Gross, who find her message misleading and opportunistic. Because according to Jessica, what's different about this movement is the messaging around health seems less grounded in faith and maybe more dressed up in it. And that outfit can sometimes look an awful lot like a size 2 dress.
11: I don't mean literal thin, like, oh my gosh, like Kate Moss, 1990s anorexia, okay? Thin,
10: so for
11: healthy.
10: Me, I am learning everything I can to prepare myself to be the best wife and mother that I can be one day, if that is God's will for my life. I'm learning about how to take care of my health. I'm learning how to limit my talk.
9: Alex Clark, I think part of what she's trying to say is that to be a mainstream approved of woman, you have to look a certain way and behave a certain way. Diet, exercise, religion, and politics as all sort of mashed up together, and how she defines the conservative brand for 20 and 30 something women. And so the idea of how women are supposed to look, and thinness is part of how women are supposed to look. And so the idea that being pleasing to your community and being pleasing to God involves a certain body type is prevalent, and it is appealing to some people. So it is more about translating what the broader culture is telling women, seeing what is popular in mainstream culture, and then retrofitting it so that it appeals to a Christian audience whose references are around Christianity and the New Testament and usually evangelical culture.
1: Over the past 20 years, there's been a movement, probably more so among progressives, to not have any type of body shaming, to welcome and celebrate all types of bodies. In fact, you saw, you know, many of the lingerie companies and fitness companies showing plus sizes and things. And this seems to be a weird mishmash of a reaction against that.
9: Thinness has never been out of fashion. I don't care what anybody says. I have been a sentient consumer of women's media for over 30 years, and I can tell you that thin has always been in. So I think that there are periods of time when the extremity of the thinness gets more intense. But we also know that body weight and health are not a one-to-one relationship. It's more complicated than that. So I think it is sort of an unnuanced reactionary pushback to a mainstream culture that was maybe a little less punishing. But I have a middle school daughter, and I have a lot of friends who have had teenage daughters, even in the moment where the claim was, oh, you know, the mainstream doesn't care about body weight. I can tell you that every young woman of any political persuasion feels pressure about the way that they look. Boys too. This conversation is focused a bit more on women, but men obviously feel body weight and body image pressures is slightly different. It's more about being muscular and big, but certainly they face their own set of pressures. And so I think the idea that in the mainstream, there was this like incredible body positivity, mainstream acceptance of non-normative bodies. Just like the whole thing was overstated to begin with in terms of the pressures that people felt.
1: Jessica sees the female beauty standard as consistently skinny focused. What does change, though, is the framing of the messages around thinness.
9: Diet advice and fitness advice is ubiquitous on social media. It is everywhere. It is particularly targeted to young women. And there is a version of that that appeals to religious Christians.
1: In this new conservative movement, a thriving online community uniting some Maha moms with Christian fitfluencers is building a new brand of femininity linking faith, Christianity, and thinness in pursuit of the elusive goal of wellness, where being thin doesn't just make you beautiful, it makes you morally superior. Because it's not just the fashion industry or Hollywood that wants you to be thin, it's God.
12: When we reclaim our food, we reclaim our health, and we reclaim power.
1: Take your health into your own hands. The message seems empowering and countercultural. I'm a health-minded vegetarian, in part thanks to the last healthy food movement of organic farming, rejecting the bad practices of big agriculture. These days, though, it's about calling out big food, big pharma, looking after our own best interests when the multi-billion dollar corporations won't.
9: I think because of our history of individualism is so sort of baked into all American behavior and ideology that coupled with the loss of trust in institutions writ large means that the focus on individual actions and individual behavior has become ever stronger because fewer and fewer people trust that they can reform institutions to serve them. I think we're in a moment where there is an increasing amount of individualistic pressure on people to maintain their health all by themselves and pushing the idea that if anything goes wrong with your health, that is your fault. You're doing something wrong. You're not eating the right food. You're not doing the right exercises. People want to be healthy, right? I think that is the sort of baseline. People want to be healthy. They want to live long lives because I don't think that on its face there is anything wrong or sinister with wanting to feel healthy in your body, wanting to eat food that fuels you in a, you know, appropriate way.
1: I completely agree that to take care of one's body, to treat it with respect, to view that, you know, if you're a person of faith, this body
13: comes in some ways from God, and just like we're supposed to take care of the earth, we should take care of our bodies. That's a great message. But where shame comes into the point, where we're living up to unrealistic expectations, then, yeah, that's where the problems come.
9: There is certainly a cultural pressure that is specifically directed to women, from other women, from men, from advertising, constantly, and it is very hard to avoid.
13: Although when you add religion to the mix, is it harder to avoid if you're a person of faith? Because now it's not just like what some culture wants, but it's infused with this idea that this is what God wants, and if you don't do it, you're morally failing.
9: Yeah, I mean, that is why I was driven to write the piece, because I found it kind of heartbreaking to make someone feel that if their body didn't look a certain way, that they were basically going to hell. Like, that's a terrible message to give anyone.
13: But this can work the other way, too. Some studies show that religion and spirituality, especially when people feel they have a secure relationship with God, are associated with a positive body image. When people believe that a higher power has made each person to be unique in mind and body, there is no weight cutoff for God's love. Here, the emphasis turns away from outward appearances to focus on a more functional view of the body and a more holistic view of beauty. Religious teachings that emphasize personal value over physical appearance and advocate for balance and moderation can lead to healthy eating habits too, while they also encourage an acceptance that can make women more resilient to the larger cultural pressures around diet and beauty. But in many ways, the Christian Fitfluencer movement exemplified by Clark and others does just the opposite. Rather than emphasize God's love for every body, regardless of appearance or weight, it leans toward physical conformity, and a lot of that is tied up in conforming to traditional gender roles.
14: This weekend, you're going to hear about what it means to embrace your femininity and get back to the traditional ways of life, from everything, from faith to food to parenting.
13: Now, don't get me wrong. There can be value in hearkening back to tradition. In fact, one of the main things we talk about on this show is the wisdom of some ancient ideas and practices, ideas around valuing family, friends, and the like. But the idea that traditional gender roles and diets are the only true ways to be healthy, and that modern science is leading people down a path to sickness and unhappiness, is, according to Jessica, a dangerous case of selective memory.
9: I think people have a real false nostalgia about the past. The idea that people in previous generations were more sort of pure or unsullied than we are now because we have more scientific and modern fixes requires amnesia.
8: So first of all, the notion of making America healthy again is, I think it's problematic from a number of angles.
13: Historian and religion scholar Catherine Newell can attest that the old days in America weren't necessarily the healthier days.
8: Dipping even a toe into the history of food and eating in America is to realize never really been very healthy. So much so that other countries have long had guides to, if you come to America as a tourist, just know you're going to be fed way too much. It's not going to be good. I mean, dating back to, again, the Jacksonian era, there were guides for tourists coming to America that don't eat the food, it's bad, and there's too much of it.
13: In the Jacksonian era, around 200 years ago, the diet was meat, meat, and more meat. Calf brains with scrambled eggs, chicken livers and champagne sauce, curry of giblet with rice. Vegetables were an afterthought at best.
8: Frankly, most people had terrible digestion. There was this scourge of dyspepsia brought on by the fact that people ate diets rich in meat, like three different kinds of meat in one meal for some people.
13: And that meat wasn't always the freshest.
8: This is in an era before refrigeration, for example. So who knows how fresh, shall we say, or well-cooked the meat people were eating was. This was an era in the industrialization of things like bread, the really fine white flour that people still rail against today. So it's no wonder that they were not feeling well. Any city, basically, or large town, there was just sewage was a nightmare.
13: In 1832, nutrition and sanitation were already lacking when disaster struck the United States with the arrival of the cholera epidemic.
8: It arrived in the U.S., and it was devastating, and thousands of people died pretty much immediately, and it kept coming in waves. And so after this point of crisis, we see people sort of going, well, what can we do to be healthy? But it's all part of a larger picture of people trying to find a way to kind of explain to themselves these devastating pandemics and the mortality rates and the terrible things that could happen to someone in the 1830s, 1840s.
13: Now as then, people were looking for answers.
8: Who actually lived through it? It gets very much entangled with this idea of morality and virtue and what I kind of jokingly call the attitude of healthier than thou.
13: Cholera was widely believed at the time to be a plague or a form of divine punishment. The moral philosophy of that time, Newell says, was Protestant to its very core, that disease is the result of sinfulness and depravity. So many religions started preaching the gospel of health to combat it. While it was characterized by a language of condemnation that Catherine says might sound similar to what we're hearing in Christian diet culture today.
8: So much of the rhetoric around health and food and so forth today, it's just literally could be word for word something that somebody like Sylvester Graham would say.
13: That's Graham, as in the cracker, a snack nearly any parent is packed for a school lunch or sandwiched over a marshmallow and chocolate. And if he were here to have known that sweet treat would be his most lasting legacy, Catherine said he would have surely been dismayed. Because besides being a Presbyterian minister, Sylvester Graham was a real health crusader. The Graham cracker actually originated in reaction to what Graham saw as a scourge of refined white bread.
8: It was a kind of standard thing that people baked bread with at that point, and now we know that when you strip the seed out of the husk of wheat, that you're not getting the actual whole grain that's actually really good for your digestive system.
13: So he wrote a piece called A Treatise on Bread and Bread Making, that while primarily being a health manual on why everyone should be eating more whole grains, also brought in some religious ideas to support his argument.
8: Graham roars onto the scene and everybody sort of fastens onto this as much more than just a passing fad or a diet the way we think of it today, something you would use for weight loss, that people look at this very much as a way of living and, again, a way of preserving one's health against the pretty significant headwinds.
13: You could call him something of an original Christian diet influencer, especially during the days of cholera.
8: If you don't want to succumb to cholera, you have to follow this diet where you stop eating meat and you start drinking pure water. It turns out he wasn't wrong about the water, but it was for reasons different than he originally believed. And he just became this kind of cultural force that there were Graham journals, Graham boarding houses, that people who were adhering to certain diets, especially certain versions of a vegetarian diet, as we would call it today, who only drank water, who abstained from alcohol and all stimulants, and that included things like pepper.
13: In 1843, New York Tribune article cites a weekly menu for a Grahamite boarding house. Monday, pea soup. Vegetables, fruit and plum pudding. Tuesday, baked peas, vegetables, fruit and apple custard. Wednesday, vegetable soup, rice, and prune pie. No butter or lard. Everything served warm, not hot. Seasoned with a bit of salt, but never pepper. These bad, quote, overstimulating foods led to what he called unnatural appetites, a desire for anything from alcohol to a buttery pastry to what he saw as the sexual indulgence of masturbation.
8: So there was definitely a sense that your health was a gift from God and it was your responsibility to look after it and the best way to do that was through diet, but that also could include things like keeping a family together and whole.
13: Graham preached a different new kind of gospel, one that combined faith, morality, and food. He believed that humans should follow a largely plant-based diet, as modeled by Adam and Eve, and that eating meat and other impure foods might lead people to immoral behavior, as well as to disease and plague. So he developed a diet and lifestyle plan to promote purity, chastity, and clean living, inside and out.
8: He became very involved in temperance societies, which of course were all about abstention from alcohol. And he started to, in a phrase that we hear a lot these days, started to do his own research.
13: While believed by some to be a scientific fraud, Graham did make some efforts to ground his claims in the science of the time.
8: And he invested in a small but important medical library, started teaching himself about things like human digestion, this new paradigm of nerves and the nervous system and how the nerves might affect things like general wellness, but also things like digestion. And for him, what he kind of, the conclusion he came to was that meat was a stimulant that had adverse effects on digestion. And when we have poor digestion, that can lead to all sorts of problems, including our normal understanding of what happens with poor digestion. But for him, he extended that to things like moral degradation.
13: Graham offered people the remedy to instability and fear, answers that charted a path of action toward wellness. In his mind, health was the natural, God-given state of the human body, and disease was due to sinful behavior and poor digestion. His recommendations, however, were precisely the opposite of many physicians' advice at the time, which suggested that a diet rich in animal flesh and alcohol would strengthen the body against disease. The medical establishment of the time believed that following Graham's program too closely would weaken the constitution. But that's not how it worked out.
8: Yeah, a lot of people felt a lot better because suddenly they were getting things that we know now today are part of a balanced diet. They started eating whole grains. They started eating fruits and vegetables.
13: Grahamism certainly wasn't the first example of faith-based health guidance. But what made his one of the most influential health and moral reform movements in American history was how he combined Christian religious zeal with quasi-medical prescriptions for health. Put simply, happy gut, happy God. And by happenstance, some of the advice Graham was giving fits with what modern science has shown to be healthier eating today. But it was Graham's successor, the Christian inventor, businessman, and physician John Harvey Kellogg, who was the bridge to unite religion and scientific approaches to health, diet, and nutrition, and who, like Graham, is also posthumously best known from trips down the modern grocery aisle.
15: Kellogg's cereal. Grain, sugar, salt, malt. That's it, in case you were wondering. Plus vitamins and minerals. Oh, and ice cold milk.
8: It is a uniquely American invention. So the name associated with cornflakes is Kellogg. And to this day, if you buy cornflakes, it still has an emblem that features the signature W.K. Kellogg. And that was Will Keith Kellogg, who was the younger brother of John Harvey Kellogg, who was the founder of a very specific kind of the Battle Creek Sanitarium that offered a very kind of specific health regimen that was based in Grahamite notions of essentially vegetarianism, the water cure, all of these things kind of combined into one sort of retreat.
13: John Harvey Kellogg, like Sylvester Graham, was an observant Christian and proponent of vegetarianism and clean living. He outlined this view in his biologic living philosophy, quoting St. Paul, "Whether ye eat or drink, whatsoever ye do, do all for the glory of God." Kellogg goes on to say, "A man can do credit to his creator only in following the natural order of life intended for him, that is, by living biologically."
8: He was right there at the foundations of Seventh-day Adventism, which is still to this day a branch of Protestantism that is very, very, very concerned with individual health, so much so that they are now major players in the American health marketplace.
13: But unlike Sylvester Graham, he was actually trained in science as a physician, which, as Catherine notes, became a problem for his faith.
8: He also was a great believer in science, and so this actually was part of the reason for his falling out with the leaders of the Seventh-day Adventist Church. The reason he was disfellowshipped was, in some ways, he wouldn't capitulate to some ideas that he thought were baseless religious decrees rather than based in science as far as notions of health and practices that were happening at the sanitarium. And his popularity sort of sets up over the course of the 20th century the reliance on things like nutrition as a science, the work of dietitians, the way in which we get things like the USDA giving us suggestions for balanced, nutritious diets, and government increasingly becomes involved.
13: Simply put, Kellogg's approach was, while your health may be a gift from God, science-based practices are the best way to maintain and honor that gift. While his remedies were sometimes unorthodox, yogurt enemas, his research in philosophy was revolutionary for the time.
8: And that is something that gets carried through the 20th century to the point that part of the reason I think people are shocked by this integration of diet and evangelical Protestantism today is because for so long, for over a century, those two things were decoupled. Nutrition and science and diet were all sort of over here, and religion and morality and all these things were over there.
13: Which is why the latest trend of influencers reuniting religious morality and health, sometimes at the expense of scientific advice, is troubling. Here is Alex Clark again.
16: I started seeing how corrupt our food system was and how corrupt our pharmaceutical industry was, how sick our children were becoming, how many of us were tired, bloated, anxious, sick, how the experts were the ones that were keeping us that way. I became obsessed with the truth and getting behind the health and wellness crisis.
13: There is some truth to Clark's message, as there was to Graham's and the many faith-based wellness influencers in between, which is why they amass such a devoted following. They identify the fear we all share, ourselves or loved ones getting sick, and they provide a solution that is actionable, tangible, and concrete. The goal is not just an amorphous moral purity, but a physical manifestation of it in what seems to be intuitively healthy life practices. But Catherine Newell says this can only get you so far to health, spiritually and physically.
8: If it's always going to be a kind of a moral judgment of constantly trying to shame people and tell them that they suck because they're not eating the right thing, it's the equivalent of Sylvester Graham saying, well, people died from cholera because they didn't follow my diet. Like, we are just not going to get anywhere in all things, including things like health and diet. We will never make progress, make positive changes by constantly putting the burden on individuals.
13: As Catherine Newell and Jessica Gross see it, we're never going to take morality or spirituality out of health completely, nor should we necessarily. Faith can lead people to a greater sense of spiritual and physical well-being, but maybe it's a matter of refocusing that relationship.
9: Well, I think if part of religious communities involves moving your bodies together, involves creating a way for people to be able to have a minute to go exercise. I mean, when I talk to people who move away from organized religion, one of the things that they say they miss the most is a supportive community. So you belong to a church that offers free or low cost childcare for a couple of hours during the week, on the weekend. A busy parent can now make the time to exercise because they have access to, you know, this community that is supporting them in other ways, or there's a run club that is attached to a church, or, you know, there, again, it is all about creating more opportunity that is non-judgmental and welcoming. And if that is happening, that's great. I love to see that. But I don't know that the people who are saying these things online are the ones who are creating those kinds of opportunities in their faith communities.
13: To me, it seems the true message of most faiths is one of love, not guilt. Yes, we all want to be healthy, but throwing the first stone at someone else or even yourself isn't usually that helpful. Data show that being actively religious often supports health and well-being. But perhaps what history has shown us is that there are some things it can do best to stay out of, health prescriptions being one of them. It's one thing to encourage healthy behaviors and taking care of your body, but quite another to define what that success looks like. And so when it comes to religion and health, I think Catherine and Jessica have it right. It can be a part of a spiritual movement that embraces but not replaces science, one that helps us all live better, if we also use it to heal our bodies and our souls, to value and care for each other rather than judge and divide one another. Next time on How God Works, what exactly is a shaman? And why do people turn to shamans for help when they're sick or in trouble?
17: There is drumming. I enter a non-ordinary state. My eyes roll back in my body. I'm speaking languages that are unknown to normal people. That much more credibly looks like something that a normal human cannot do.
13: But can shamans actually do things normal humans can't? And if so, how?
17: It's the experience of immersion, the experience of empathy that in some cases seems much more important than, like, do I necessarily believe that this will or will not work?
18: Brian and Sarah are walking hand in hand when I run into them in Provincetown. They just drove here from Boston, where they live. Sarah is wearing a t-shirt and jeans, and she's smart, MIT smart. Brian's dressed somewhat unusually. His t-shirt is tucked into a knee-length skirt. He has pink tights on. And on his feet, ballerina flats. Brian and Sarah have asked me not to use their last names. They're in Provincetown for the week-long Fantasia Fair, the oldest transgender conference in the world. Brian says they're here for the first time.
19: I've sort of been working with and struggling with that gender over the past year. I mean, longer than that, but more seriously, taking it more seriously over the past year. And this seemed like a great opportunity to meet a lot of people and maybe learn more about myself.
18: So we chat for a bit about the fair and about gender and even the weather. And when they head off, I sit down on a bench in front of a pizza joint. A few minutes later, I see them again, but they avoid me and my mic. She's crying. They don't want to talk. It's only the next morning that Sarah tells me what happened.
20: So you talked to me yesterday. You talked to my boyfriend. He gave his full name and his hometown. And I'm like, what the heck are you doing? But, you know, he's out. As he put it, you know, he's out, but it doesn't occur to him that he's sort of outing other people as friends of someone like that or relatives of someone like that when he puts himself out.
18: Being out is a pretty new thing for Brian and for Sarah. About 8 years ago, they met at a square dancing class in Boston. They were both in their late 20s then and both computer programmers. It was in those early days of their relationship that Brian told Sarah, yes, he was born male and raised male, but he didn't feel like he was completely a man.
20: I've known about it basically forever, but it was an at-home thing. He was raised Catholic, he sort of thought it was sinful. You sort of think you're going to get over it any day now and put it behind you.
18: But Brian couldn't just put it behind him. His questions about gender had nagged him for too long. So around his 35th birthday, he went to a therapist.
21: I was really afraid even when I started therapy, like, oh, you have to choose. You have to be a woman or you have to be a man. You have to hide as, you know, your true identity, which some people do, and some people do it very, very successfully. Or, you know, you have to just give it up. And, you know, I've been hiding all my life. I don't really want to hide anymore. So when I started going to a therapist, there was this idea that came up that I didn't really understand before, that no, it doesn't necessarily have to be so binary. It doesn't have to be that you're a woman and you're always a woman, or you're a man and you're always a man.
18: Gradually, Brian began blurring the lines between man and woman. He painted his nails, he let his hair grow, and then he started wearing women's clothes in public.
20: When it first started, when he was out this way, he picked me up for dinner by my work. And I was like, whoa, I hadn't thought about that. Was I okay with that? I don't know. Turns out it's very different for me at home versus out. I'm a very quiet person. I wear blue jeans. If I wear a bright pink t-shirt, I'm making a statement about how I feel. I can't control how he dresses, you know, and it draws a lot of attention. And apparently that bothers me, right? Who knew?
18: Sarah has supported Brian through his coming out, but it's been difficult. She says there's not really anyone at home that she can talk to about what they're going through. It's lonely. So they decided to come to the Fantasia Fair. Fantasia is filled with people that know exactly what Sarah and Brian are going through. The fair started 39 years ago. In those early days, it was mostly for straight male crossdressers, where for 1 week they could come and be queens at the furthest edge of the country. Male-to-female crossdressers are still the majority of attendees today.
0: I am Mickey Alicia Gilbert, also known as Michael Gilbert.
18: A lot of them have wives and children.
0: I'm a good old-fashioned crossdresser.
18: They're professors, lawyers, engineers, and officers in the Navy.
2: Hi, I'm Mary Beth Cooper. I'm from Rhode Island, and
18: some of their wives know that they crossdress, and others don't.
22: My name is Dana Cicatello. I'm from Denver, Colorado.
18: But according to the organizers, demographics at Fantasia have changed over the past four decades.
23: I'm Dallas Denny. I'm 64 years old. I split my time.
18: Quite a few people have transitioned. They take hormones or may have had surgery, and they live full-time as women. There are also a couple of female-to-male trans people.
24: Storm Silvermane from Fayetteville, North Carolina.
25: People ask me
18: but they're a noticeable minority. And there are people like Brian.
26: I'm still using he.
18: Who see themselves falling somewhere in the middle of the gender spectrum. It's the second full day of the fair, and Brian's taking a quick break between workshops.
21: I can't quite believe how much happened in one day. Sarah and I went to a couples workshop. And we got to hear so many wonderful stories. And you know, most of them really happy stories, some of them really sad stories, some of them a little bit angry. But a lot of love, a lot of people working really hard and just showing good examples of marriage and married life and commitment. And that was, it was really beautiful. You know, as I was thinking about it and talking with Sarah, you know, I found myself crying again. And it was really intense, but it wasn't sadness. That's the thing. And there just was a lot of emotion. And so a tough day to get through, but a really wonderful one. And, you know, in some sense, it was really the first full day of anything.
18: There are a lot of firsts at Fantasia. First time dressing up in public, first time feeling beautiful, first time just being normal. The days are filled with boozy lunches and keynote talks and workshops with names like facial feminization surgery and transsexual desires and practices with differently gendered bodies. Then come boozy dinners and live music. One night there's a fashion show, another night a talent show called the Fantasia Follies. And always, after parties at a nightclub called Purgatory. As the week goes by, the fair seems more and more like summer camp. People who looked awkward and scared during the first few days are hanging out in groups, smiling, arms around each other's broad backs. By the end, it looks like Sarah and Brian know everyone here. They both seem tired, but more at ease. I catch up with both of them separately.
19: Of course, the miracle didn't happen where suddenly everything is clear to me. That's not the case. What really happened was that I got more comfortable being where I am, and that was okay, and that, you know, whatever pace it goes at, whatever pace it changes at, I mean, that I need to be able to think about it better and express it better and communicate it with my girlfriend better, that's what I learned, not what the dancer was.
27: Do you feel like you understand Brian better?
20: I don't know. Brian said he thought he'd like understand more about himself and that maybe he hasn't, but he said he understood more about me, which I thought was interesting. You do talk to a lot of people who are in much worse situations with regards to their partners. You know, people who are here by themselves and the wife knows, but she doesn't want to talk about it even. Or people who are here and, you know, you talk to them as a couple and they're all chipper and upbeat and you talk to the wife alone and she's like, I don't know what I'm going to do. This is real, you know, I'm upset all the time. I haven't told my family. I don't know what to do type things. And it's like, wow. So Brian said he feels he's very lucky, you know, however many, you know, I might have issues with things sometimes, but compared to some of the people, I haven't run screaming.
27: Do you think this week has fundamentally changed your relationship?
3: Yes. I think this week has opened up more conversation, more room for safe conversation. At least I hope that's what's happened.
18: After Sunday brunch, the 39th Fantasia Fair comes to a close. Dresses are folded into suitcases, wigs are combed and packed away. Brian's dressed exactly as he was when they arrived, t-shirt, skirt, ballerina flats. He and Sarah say goodbye to their new friends and get into their car to head back to Boston. It's still too early to say whether or not they'll make it for the 40th Fantasia Fair.
20: We're still in the thick of things. You talk to people who've come to Fantasia Fair for 15 years, and I'm sure at the 15-year mark we will be able to look back in hindsight, but no, we're not through yet.
18: In Provincetown, Massachusetts, I'm Vanessa Barchfield.
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6: I'm Virginia Prescott, and it's time for the 10-Minute Writer's Workshop. In this episode, Christopher Buckley. He's written truly hilarious political satires like Thank You for Smoking, maybe you saw that movie, and about nine others. I caught up with him to talk about his latest novel, The Relic Master, and asked him for 10 minutes.
7: This is Christopher Buckley, and this is the 10-Minute Writer's Workshop.
6: Christopher Buckley, which do you think is harder to write, the first sentence of a book or the last?
7: Ooh, gosh. I think it may be John Irving, who is almost a New Hampshire person. I think he lives in Vermont. Mm-hmm. Who I read an interview with him once, and he said that the first sentence he writes in a book is the last sentence. I don't know how you do that, but he obviously does it very well. I think the first sentence is... First sentence is always, you know, you always have certain performance anxiety when you're putting that one down. But it's by the second sentence, you're pretty well stuck. The first sentence isn't necessarily determinative, if that's quite the right word. But by the time you've got that second sentence, you're launched in a very specific direction. So I would say it's neither the first sentence or the last sentence, but the second. Yeah.
6: Words to live by. Well, you've written 17 books. Are there any personal habits that you would encourage other writers to take up, you know, or avoid even to be more productive?
7: Well, I think if you're, if we're talking about writing a book, I think it makes sense to think of it as a, if you will, a marathon, you know, rather than a series of sprints. There are no, obviously, there are no hard and fast rules. I personally find it's once you've gotten launched, and getting launched takes, you know, it takes me a certain amount of gathering, you know, momentum and preparation, all that. But once you're launched on the writing, I guess I would say try to be regular at it. This sounds like I'm advising people to eat Raisin Bran. But, you know, do it, work at it every day. getting a book going is kind of, to use another metaphor, it's kind of like, you know, building a fire. And I know people in New Hampshire are always building fires because it gets cold in the winter. And if you don't keep that fire fed, just to continue the metaphor, it'll go out. And so if you leave a book for, say, you know, a week, 2 weeks, 3 weeks, a month, you're going to have to rebuild that fire from scratch. Mm-hmm. And that takes, you know, that obviously takes, you know, a lot of energy. Sometimes life intervenes and you have to leave a book for a certain amount of time. But I found with this one, I had to take sort of a month hiatus at some point and go write something else. And by the time I got back to it, you had, I mean, in a novel with, you know, say, fairly wide cast characters, it's like throwing, I don't know, 12 balls up in the air, 15 balls, and you kind of forget which balls you've thrown up. So you have to sort of go back and reread and go, oh, yeah, I remember that character. That's right. And the other thing is, I seem to be running on here, but I'm 63 years old. I have less energy than I did as a young man, but I find it very difficult to write all day long. Mm-hmm. I consider this may not sound like much effort to people who do other things, you know, for a living, but I find, you know, 3 or 4 hours a day of concentrated writing is a pretty good work day. You know, many writers famously establish words per day limits, mm-hmm, for themselves. I believe one of my great heroes, Tom Wolfe, makes himself write 10 triple-spaced pages a day. Vladimir Nabokov, whose writing was like stained glass, you know, it was, which is to say, sort of perfect, as perfect as language gets. I believe he only wrote 180 words a day. Hmm. Now, 180 words a day, it's not a lot. It's not even a, you know, a double spaced typed page, but they were perfect words. Hemingway would love to count at the end of his writing day, he would count each word, you know, individually, 1, 2, 3, 4, 5. And I think he considered anything over 600 words a day a decent day's work.
6: Wow. What's your personal worst distraction from getting your work done?
7: The internet, the Wi-Fi. But I'm kind of ADD, and I'll look for any excuse. You know, I write one paragraph and say to myself, I think I better check the email. And at the same time, there's actually some software I think you can get. I think it's called Net Nanny.
6: Right. You can shut yourself out after a certain amount of time.
7: You program your computer not to let you on the internet. However, that doesn't work for me because, especially writing something like a historical novel, I'll be banging along and I'll need to know what the name of the river that flows through mines is, say. And so I Google. Google is, I feel about Google the way some gun owners feel about their guns. They'd have to pry it from my cold, dead fingers.
6: What do you think is the most common mistake that new writers make?
7: Well, gosh, there are a whole lot. Well, classically, don't they say, show, don't tell.
6: Right.
7: So that would be one. I studied writing at college with a guy named William Zinsser, and that course that he gave at Yale, he turned into a book called On Writing Well. Mm-hmm. I would recommend to anyone who wants to write. It is an absolutely perfect a companion and guide. And Bill's mantra, or one of Bill's teaching points that I became my mantra and remains my mantra every time I sit down at the laptop is be grateful for every word you can cut.
6: Mm-hmm. I'm going to count that as possible answer for the best piece of writing advice you ever got. Do you think that's it?
7: Absolutely. Be grateful for every word you can cut.
6: Christopher Buckley, thank you so much.
7: Happy to be with you, Virginia.
6: Christopher Buckley, columnist and political satirist and author of Thank You for Smoking, The White House Mess, and several other books. He steps away from Washington with his latest. It's called The Relic Master. The 10-Minute Writers Workshop is a production of NHPR. This episode was recorded by Taylor Quimby and produced by Sarah Plourde.

0: Raul Bravo is a 21-year-old auto mechanic at a car dealership in Chicago. Clarine Terry was his automotive technology teacher when he was in high school. At StoryCorps, Raul told Clarine just how close he was to dropping out until he enrolled in her class.
1: At that age, I've seen many of my friends making fast money drug dealing. I wanted to rock the best Nikes, you know, and I was asking myself, is it really worth it getting a diploma? Is it really worth 4 years?
2: When I first met you, the counselors tell me your history, F students that come to school, these are my worst. I'll take a shot at it. And the first 10 weeks, you just sat back and just watched. And I came up to you and I told you, you have a decision you have to make. You either go do what you said you're going to do, or you're off my roster. And you made up your mind. Your grades started to swing up. Your attendance started being consistent. You were there every day.
1: Yeah, everything seemed, this is where I belong. I felt like a walking star in the hallway. Everybody will notice you, you know. You're one of Terry's students, and you get respect. I felt more confident that if I could do better in this class, let me try in my other classes.
2: I'm glad that you were willing to stick it out, because I got into teaching with the intent of helping students a lot like yourself who were standing around trying to make up their mind.
1: When I first walked into your class, I didn't even know how to do an oil change. Did not have a clue.
2: Come a long way since then.
1: Come a long way. I got a lot of inspiration from you, and right now I'm taking care of my sister. She's a teenager, so it's a really tough time for her right now, so I'm trying to help her make the right decisions. If I could just see that she does well, that would just be a tremendous feeling.
2: Yeah, it is. I watched you grow up into a fine, very respectable young man.
1: I didn't think it could be done. I was just, you know, you're amazing, Mr. E.

0: I'm Phoebe Judge. The new season of the podcast, This Is Love, is all about animals. And so we've partnered with our friends at the National Wildlife Federation to bring you moments of wildness. This is the howl of a gray wolf. Gray wolves are the largest living canine species in the world. They can weigh as much as 120 pounds. Here's National Wildlife Federation naturalist David Mizajewski.
1: Despite the name, gray wolves come in a variety of colors, including gray, brown, tan, black, or white, although most are a combination of these colors. Gray wolves eat a wide variety of prey, but mostly rely on large hoofed mammals like deer, elk, moose, and caribou. As apex predators, wolves keep their ecosystems healthy by keeping populations of their prey in check. Highly social, gray wolves live in family packs made up of a breeding pair and their offspring. Each year, a new litter of pups is born, and their parents and adult siblings share in the care. Wolf packs maintain a large home territory and drive out or even kill other wolves that intrude. They howl to communicate with each other, solidify pack bonds, and to warn other wolf packs to stay away. They don't howl at the moon. Often, young wolves strike out on their own, looking for another lone wolf to mate with and start their own pack.
0: Wolves are the wild ancestor of all domesticated dog breeds, from poodles to bulldogs to greyhounds.
2: Radiotopia.

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2: For Tupelo and the northern counties, overnight should be clear, and we're dropping into the low 70s. Pretty hot for Labor Day. We're headed to the mid-90s, very humid, and lots of sunshine. Mid-90s again on Tuesday and sunny. For Jackson and the central areas, overnight we're in the low 70s, just a few clouds, hot and humid on Labor Day and Tuesday. We're in the upper 90s both days, heat index about 105. Gulfport and the southern and coastal areas, some clouds overnight and upper 70s. We'll hit the low 90s on Labor Day. Heat index about 110 and a few afternoon showers and thunderstorms. I'm meteorologist Steve Hamilton. 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
8: It was the mid-1990s, before social media, before live streams. 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
9: And of course, Adam Yauch from the Beastie Boys, instrumental in helping put this concert together. I understand.
8: A lot of people ask me, like, how did the idea of a concert come up? And I'm like, I was an activist. He was a musician. It wasn't really even a conversation. It was just, yeah, we're going to do this.
10: The main reason that we're doing the concert is to raise awareness about Tibet, to let people find out about the Chinese occupation.
4: Adam and Aaron established the Milarepa Fund, a nonprofit organization working to spread the word about China's campaign to wipe Tibetan Buddhist culture off their map.
8: Oh my God, my biggest fear was it wasn't going to work. I mean, it had never been done before. I can't remember the exact order of how all the yeses started happening, but I remember the feeling of it. And it felt like being strapped to the front of a Mack truck going 150 miles an hour down a highway.
11: Hello, this is Flea from Red Hot Chili Peppers.
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14: 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It was followed
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14: Anson, Biz Markie, and a thunderous turn by Rage Against the Machine.
15: Everybody who cared at all about music during that era knew about Tibet because of those concerts.
8: We had 500 volunteers, mostly Tibetans or Tibet supporters.
16: As a Tibetan in the West, what I saw was somebody who was our generation and bringing together a culture and a moment in a way that we could see ourselves in it.
8: This was a

0: message concert, not a benefit concert. We were there to get people involved in the Tibet movement.
1: I didn't know anything. I was really naive coming in here. I didn't know a thing, but now they really just opened me up. Like, because I think if anyone knew what was going on, there's just no way they wouldn't do something about it.
0: I always knew that the most important day of our work was the day after the concerts.
2: By a nonviolent protest outside the Chinese consulate in San Francisco by some 300 people, among them Perry Farrell and Chili Peppers bassist Flea.
0: We weren't there to raise money. We were there to raise action.
3: Want to stay here, you will be arrested. You all understand that? We advise you all individually, and you can make your decision as we approach, right?
0: And I was a music fan, someone who was told at a concert once that I could make a difference. I didn't know that that would lead me to co-found the Tibetan Freedom Concerts with Adam Yauch of the Beastie Boys. And we didn't know if those concerts would work, if anyone would come, if anything could change. What happened surprised all of us. Honestly, it still kind of surprises me. This is the story of those concerts. How they came to be, what happened during and after, and why freedom needs a soundtrack.

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1: It's 2 a.m., pouring rain, and the downstairs floor of the bus is covered in water. Highway overhead silently jammed past, and the air conditioner has been on all night. Lightning over rural Argentina. It's a 41-hour bus ride from Buenos Aires to São Paulo, and the bus pulls up to a rest stop with a full buffet. Our time is no longer measured in hours, but distance, and it feels like our last meal was a continent behind. As for the buffet, I stick with coffee. Until we stop at another rest stop in another country with another buffet, and there I get a plate of rest stop buffet food. There is a dog in the immigration office. We pass around wine and Fernet on the bus, and I drift off to sleep. I dream I'm on a different bus in a different place, then a dream I'm back on this one, the water is still sloshing around on the floor, my leg drops off the seat, and I wake up. Then I'm there, northbound, careening up the highway, just 15 hours to go.
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3: In April 1670, a ship carrying English colonists sailed up the Ashley River off the coast of Carolina in search of a location for a new settlement. They selected a spot along the river's west bank, came ashore, and christened the new colony Charlestown in honor of their king, Charles II of England. Among the settlers was Dr. Henry Woodward, who soon became an indispensable member of the young community. Woodward, a skilled physician, had also lived with the Cassabo Indians on nearby St. Helena Island, where he learned their language and customs. This knowledge made him well-suited to serve as interpreter and Indian agent, a role vital to the fledgling colony's survival. Even before landing in Carolina, Woodward likely knew which Indians the colony needed to befriend. Shortly after arrival, he contacted regional tribes and soon received an important invitation. In the early summer of 1670, just months after the colony's founding, Woodward journeyed inland to meet with one of the most powerful chiefs in the southeast. The emperor, as the chief was called, ruled Cofatachaqui, a 400-year-old Mississippian culture chiefdom that encompassed much of present-day South Carolina. Cofatachaqui was a well-organized society with developed agriculture, a centralized governing system that linked its villages, and a large number of well-armed warriors. Woodward's visit went well, resulting in an alliance with Cofatachaqui. Later that year, in September 1670, the emperor made an official visit to Charlestown. This friendship undoubtedly helped ensure the safety and security of the young Carolina colony. Woodward and the colonists were likely aware, through historical accounts, of previous European contact with the region's inhabitants. The first documented contact with Cofatachaqui occurred during the De Soto expedition. In 1539, conquistador Hernando de Soto led a 600-man army through the southeastern region of the present-day United States, searching for gold, plunder, and slaves. Accounts from the expedition describe the visit in detail, including a memorable meeting with the kingdom's ruler, a female chief the Spaniards called the Lady of Cofatachaqui. Although still powerful, Cofatachaqui was in decline when De Soto encountered the chiefdom in 1540. Old world diseases introduced through contact with the previous Spanish expeditions were spreading through the native population. Before Europeans arrived, however, Kofetachkwi was likely among the most powerful and well-established Mississippian culture chiefdoms in North America. While the lady and her kingdom sound much like an Indian princess myth, the story was well documented by members of the DeSoto expedition. Just outside of present-day Camden, South Carolina, as you cross the watery river on Interstate 20, look downstream and imagine the eastern shores that appeared 500 years ago. The virgin hardwood forests that once lined the banks are long gone, and dams have greatly reduced the river's flow. But imagine, in the distance, on a bluff overlooking the broad river, a Mississippian-style city with over 500 Indian dwellings. In the center, a plaza leads to a large mound upon which sits a temple the size of a football field. Smaller mounds with notable buildings, along with many more dwellings, occupy the surrounding countryside. According to writings from the DeSoto expedition, this was Kofetachkwi at the time the conquistador and his army arrived on May 1, 1540. The journals describe it as a town of great importance. For DeSoto, it had been a long journey to reach the fabled kingdom. Nearly a year earlier, the conquistador and his army had landed near Tampa Bay on the Florida Peninsula to search for kingdoms and treasure. The expedition spent the winter in Apalachee, near present-day Tallahassee, Florida. There, they captured a boy in his teens who'd been traveling with Indian traders. The boy, whom they named Perico, told them that he was from a powerful inland empire that was ruled by a queen and was rich with treasure. Intrigued by the boy's description, DeSoto was anxious to locate the kingdom. In early March 1540, with Perico as their guide, DeSoto's army marched northward through what is now Georgia and eastern South Carolina. After a difficult month-long journey through dense wilderness and seemingly endless swamps, DeSoto and his men finally reached Kofetachkwi. Apparently aware of the approaching army, members of the chiefdom met the expedition at the edge of a large river, now believed to be the Watery River, near present-day Lugoff, South Carolina. After several emissaries from Kofetachkwi crossed the river and conferred with DeSoto, the queen appeared on the opposite bank. Attended by servants, she was carried on a litter draped with fine white cloth to the river's edge, then ferried across in a canoe shaded by a decorative awning. One expedition writer compared the scene to Cleopatra crossing the river Cydnus. The queen greeted DeSoto wearing a finely woven white shawl, her upper body draped in pearls. After exchanging warm greetings, she removed a heavy strand of pearls and placed it around DeSoto's neck as he bowed. The lady's entourage then presented the expedition with hides, blankets, meat, corn, and salt. The queen provided canoes for DeSoto and his men to cross the river, and then took them to her capital at Kofetachkwi. This is thought to have been located at the Mulberry Mound site near present-day Camden, South Carolina. The Spaniards were impressed with the queen, writing, "We were very gratified and charmed, both with her discretion and with her great beauty, which she possessed in extreme perfection." They also spoke admirably of the people of Kofetachkwi. "The Indians are very clean and very polite, and more civilized than any who had been seen in the land. They walked covered down to the feet with very excellent hides, and blankets of sable, and blankets of mountain lions. All natives were shod and clothed." Expedition writers were especially impressed with the city's huge temple, describing it as a very authoritative temple on a high mound, very large and very tall and broad, all covered high and low with very excellent and beautiful mats. They also noted that the steeply pitched roof was covered in intricately arranged seashells and pearls that sparkled in the sun. The cavernous building was described as the richest and most superb of all those that our Spaniards saw in La Florida, using the Spanish name for the southeast. Another expedition member who had seen similar buildings in Mexico and Peru said the temple was among the grandest and most wonderful of all the things that he had seen in the New World. Inside the temple's two enormous doors, DeSoto's chroniclers described 12 giant figures carved from wood, standing guard, six on each side, their faces carved in a fierce and bold posture. Expedition members noted that these huge wooden warriors, some 11 feet high, held elaborately carved weapons decorated with mica, copper, pearls, antlers, and shells. Life-sized carvings of previous rulers stood before raised wooden burial chambers, each painted with a portrait of the deceased. Within these chambers lay the remains of past chiefs and their families, their mummified bodies adorned with numerous strands of delicate pearls, fine cloths, and pelts. Throughout the inner temple, wooden chests were filled with loose pearls, the chroniclers describing chests filled with so many pearls that 300 horses could not have carried all of them. The queen and her people graciously housed the entire army within the city and shared their food stores with them. De Soto, however, sought more than just grain and venison. His quest was for gold and silver. Finding no precious metals in the city, he ordered his men to loot the temple, removing over 200 pounds of pearls, even stripping them from the remains of deceased ancestors. Hernando de Soto stayed in Cofetachiqui for 11 days, resting his soldiers and searching for gold in the surrounding area. He was surprised and quite relieved at the warm reception and hospitality his expedition received, especially considering the powerful chieftain's warlike reputation. He soon discovered the reason for the subdued and friendly response. It was because Cofetachiqui was in a greatly weakened state. Expedition writings mention a recent epidemic, likely caused by disease acquired through contact with the Spanish in 1521 and 1526. The queen stated that a great pestilence had visited them the previous year, and many of her people had died. Food stores were low, and in the surrounding areas, the Spanish noted, large uninhabited towns choked with vegetation, and four long row houses full of bodies from the plague. Finding no gold or silver in the area, De Soto decided to move his army onward in search of other kingdoms to plunder. However, to ensure a safe passage through hostile lands, the conquistador took the queen hostage, forcing her to accompany them. After a few weeks of travel, she and her servants were fortunately able to escape and likely return to the chiefdom. No further mention of the Lady of Cofetachiqui appears in historical records. Despite the looting of their temple and their queen being taken hostage, the people of Cofetachiqui were fortunate that their encounter with De Soto wasn't more severe. Perhaps due to the intelligence, charm, and canny diplomacy of their queen, the chieftain was able to avoid conflict with De Soto and his powerful army. Other tribes encountered by the expedition were not as fortunate. As De Soto's army continued their march across the southeast, they looted and burned villages and crops and killed many indigenous people. After leaving Cofetachiqui, De Soto's expedition spent the next 2 years searching the southeast in vain for a kingdom of gold to rival the Aztec and Inca empires. Finally, stranded in the swamplands along the lower Mississippi River, with his men starving and depleted, De Soto died of a fever on May 21st, 1542. The chronicles from the De Soto expedition, written some 235 years before the founding of the United States, offer an extraordinarily rare glimpse into pre-Columbian America. However, according to anthropologist Charles Hudson, his march across the South caused much more devastation than Sherman's march 325 years later. Although Cofetachiqui was only looted, not sacked and burned, the chiefdom, like many other native societies, was still adversely affected. Though weakened by the Spanish intrusion and exposure to European diseases, Cofetachiqui continued to have a powerful presence in the Carolina region. By 1700, however, for reasons not fully understood, Cofetachiqui had all but vanished. In 1701, English explorer John Lawson journeyed through the watery valley and noted finding only small settlements of Congaree Indians. It is likely that the people of Cofetachiqui were assimilated into the Catawba tribe.

Early colonists in Carolina, observing local tribes gathering acorns and hunting game, likely assumed that these people had always lived a simple hunter-gatherer lifestyle in an untouched wilderness. This common perception, known as the pristine myth, promoted the idea that these were virgin lands, unaffected by their indigenous inhabitants. European settlers believed that colonization and civilization would improve these supposedly untouched lands. The English colonists could not have imagined that a sophisticated and powerful chiefdom, lasting for almost 500 years, had once covered a large part of what would become the Palmetto State. The pristine myth became somewhat of a self-fulfilling prophecy. Well before large numbers of European settlers arrived, aspects of their culture, religion, and especially their diseases preceded them. Encounters with early European settlers weakened indigenous societies, greatly reducing populations in many regions. Consequently, once grand chiefdoms dissolved into scattered tribes living in small villages. The large mound settlements were abandoned, and nature soon reclaimed the land. Within a few generations, the people who had lived in the region for centuries reverted to the basic lifestyle of their distant ancestors. We tend to recognize and celebrate our own tribes, but it's worth remembering that our shared human history on this land that we briefly inhabit may be deeper than we realize.

This is Bird Note. As a flock of ducks lift off from a marsh, their wings reveal large patches of powder blue and emerald. These dabbling ducks are called blue-winged teal. They're petite birds, noticeably smaller than mallards. The male's blue-gray head has a bright white crescent at the base of the bill, and his cinnamon sides and underparts are peppered with dark dots. Females are mottled grayish-brown. Blue-winged teal are long-distance migrants, traveling from nesting areas in Canada and the U.S. to South America for the winter. They feed in shallow water, with a preference during the breeding season for snails and fly larvae. In fall and winter, they seek out plant matter, especially seeds. Blue-winged teal pair up during the winter and migrate together in spring to a nesting area, often to where the female was born. There, the female will lay about 10 eggs, which hatch after 3 weeks. Once the eggs hatch, mother and ducklings walk away from the nest area within 24 hours, never to return to their nest again. Within just weeks, the young will be flying and ready to join their parents in their great migration south. For Bird Note, I'm Michael Stein.

0: This is Bird Note. When Ian Fleming began working on his first book, Casino Royale, in 1952, he needed the perfect name for his secret agent. And he got his inspiration from an unlikely figure. Fleming was an avid birdwatcher, and he was living in Jamaica at the time. One day, he looked down at his trusty local bird book, Birds of the West Indies. The author was an ornithologist by the name of James Bond. The rest is history.
1: Bond. James Bond.
0: The real James Bond led a very different life from his famous namesake. He was born in Philadelphia in 1900 and worked as a banker after college. But his first love was the natural world. Eventually, Bond kissed the banking world goodbye and spent the rest of his life exploring birds and nature. By 1925, he was roaming the Amazon, collecting live snakes and birds. He went on to spend the rest of his career studying birds and nature at the Philadelphia Academy of Natural Sciences. This was the real James Bond, a brave adventurer in his own right, and, above all else, a lifelong bird lover. For Bird Note, I'm Stein, Michael Stein.
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3: A light summer rain darkens the greenstone walls of the old church, and a three-wheeled moto taxi rounds the corner. Oaxaca, Mexico, and the Sierra Norte are visible through the mist. On the flatbed of the moto taxi is a sound system, advertising the big fight. Tonight, it says, Lucha Libre. The ring is in the center of an old tiled parking garage, and colorful flags flitter above. The men wear extravagant costumes, bright masks, spandex, leather boots, and they fly through the air, launching off the ropes, pulling off incredible acrobatic flips and high kicks. The audience surrounds them, seated at floor level looking up, as a luchador called Endeavor launches himself 15 feet out of the ring directly onto his muscle-bound opponent, crashing into the folding chairs. Over by the sound system, I speak to Manuel Eleon Hernandez, the announcer of tonight's fight.
4: Son personas normales, pero al momento en el que se visten, que se ponen una máscara.
5: These are ordinary people. They are normal people, but in the moment they get dressed, that they wear a multicolored mask, a mask that represents a character, these people change completely. They become they practically become immortal once they're up in the ring.
3: Postcards from the Wind are produced by me, Phil Corbett. A full 40-minute episode about Lucha Libre at thewind.org.

0: right, copy. This is negative at 20,001. It's a 245. SO's going to handle, and you're going to be 10-98. 20, copy. You can 10-22.
1: Copy.
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1: This is Matt Brown, and I'm talking with Jim Brown, my father, about his time as a Peace Corps physical education teacher and coach in Colombia, South America, from 1962 to 1964. You were assigned to a university in Bucaramanga, Colombia, near the border of Venezuela. What were those first few days like when you arrived in country?
2: I remember that first day very clearly. Bob Bergstrom and I, we had been in Bogota with the rest of the group. So we got on a plane, Avianca, and we flew to Bucaramanga. We get off this plane and there's a welcoming committee there. City officials, people from the university where we're going to work. And at the same time, there were several hundred people behind the fences, waving, cheering, like we were celebrities. And I asked one of the people, I said, how did you get all these people out to visit, to see us like this? He said, oh, they come every Sunday afternoon to watch the planes take off and land. And then later that week, they had a reception for us at a hotel. And it was for Dan Friedman, an English teacher, and Tom Tolman, another English teacher, and for Bob Bergstrom and I from the PE part of the group. So we're talking to these people, small talk kind of stuff. And one of them commented, I don't know how he knew this, that three of us were left-handed. And I nodded and wanted to use my new Spanish, and I agreed with him. And whatever I said didn't come out quite right. The host smiled and changed the subject. And a few minutes later, Dan pulled me aside and said, Jim, I'm pretty sure that you just told these guys we were leftists. So it probably wasn't the message that the Peace Corps had in mind when they sent us to South America to offset the spread of communism, but I had already announced who we were.
1: To that end, is it fair to say that it took a while for all of you to get comfortable speaking Spanish?
2: Taking a while is a little bit of an understatement. There were several in our group who could speak Spanish who were very fluent, but for most of us, it was a work in progress. But even when we made mistakes, and we all made mistakes, Colombians were so nice and understanding and wanted to help, and it helped us get better every day. There were still bumps and speed bumps along the way. Kevin Dixon was in our group. He was a 6'7 guy from Boston who played basketball and baseball at the University of Denver. And he turned out to be a great coach, but Spanish wasn't good, and he would be the first one to tell you that. They sent Kevin to Tunja, which is a city north of Bogota, to conduct a basketball clinic, and a couple of hundred people showed up, students, teachers, coaches. And at the end of the clinic, they asked Kevin to come forward and accept a gift and say a few words. He tried to thank them and say that he was embarrassed to be given such

0: a nice gift, but he used a word that sounds in English a lot like embarrassed. It meant something else. Kevin had just announced to the group that he was pregnant.
1: Did that take a second to sink in, or do you think he realized that only years later?
0: Months later, maybe years later, but once the story got out, it spread around the country, and it's brought up at every reunion we've ever had.
1: Where'd you live while you were there?
0: For the first couple of months, we lived in a dorm at the university, and then we moved to an apartment. Actually, our boss, our Colombian boss, said they were building this new apartment over a theater not far from the university, and would we be interested in it? So we went and looked. It was $75 a month, split four ways. We had to get permission from the Peace Corps in Bogota because there was a rule that no more than two volunteers could live together in the same place. So we got the okay. We moved in. It had four bedrooms, two baths, hot water on good days, had a kitchen, had a living room, and living over a theater. I went to more movies in 2 years than I lived in Bucaramanga than I've seen the rest of my life. The theater was air-conditioned, which was important, so that was one reason. I just would go downstairs to cool off, and they also had subtitles, so it helped me with my Spanish. That's my excuse.
1: What did other volunteers think when they visited your palatial apartment?
0: Unbelieving. I mean, a lot of these people were living in pretty dismal places out in the countryside, and they would come into Bucaramanga to get supplies and come by the apartment, and they were just dumbfounded. First, they would say, "Did you check this out with the Peace Corps? Do they know about this?" But they liked it, and they ended up staying with us often when they would come into town. So they were jealous. But it worked out okay, and it turned out that all of our people around the country, the PE people and English teachers, were living in similar apartments or hotels or whatever. We were expected to live at the level of whoever we were working with, and that apartment was consistent with that.
1: I grew up in Louisiana. You grew up in Louisiana, and food is a huge part of life and culture in that state. What was it like going from Louisiana to this completely different culture with a completely different kind of food?
0: Well, I knew we weren't in Louisiana anymore. We ate breakfast in the apartment. We ate lunch at the cafeteria at the university. But it was every day, this didn't change. Rice, yuca, a little meat, beans, and a Coca-Cola. 2 or 3 pesos, but it was, we just got tired of that, and we made a deal with this Thai restaurant in a hotel to eat one meal a day. I mean, who knew? Bucaramanga, Colombia, 60 years ago, there was a great Thai restaurant. It was like living in New York or Atlanta, someplace like that, so it was great. We kept enough food in the apartment to keep us going. There was a bakery 2 doors down. Yeah, fruits were easy to find and very cheap. You could get papayas, pineapples, bananas. Pineapple cost 10 cents, a dime in U.S. money. So one day we bought a whole stalk of bananas for a buck and change. Thought we were getting a great deal. It didn't occur to us at the time that whole stalk of yellow bananas might get ripe at the same time. So we were against the clock. We were up against the clock from the minute we got out of that market. 7 days, tops, eat a whole stalk of bananas. The numbers just didn't work for us. That was the last time we made that mistake.
1: This is Matt Brown. You've been listening to an interview with Jim Brown, a physical education teacher and coach in Colombia during the Peace Corps' earliest years.
2: The dramatic rise in the U.S. prison population over the last quarter century has come with an equally steep growth in the number of kids with incarcerated parents. A recent study shows that among African American children born in 1990, more than one quarter have had a parent go to jail or prison by the time they become teenagers. 15-year-old radio rookie Keith Tingman knows just how difficult it can be for kids when their parents are arrested.
3: My mom is short and pretty. She's a respectful person. not the type to hurt somebody's feelings or do something bad. Mom, what you making?
4: I just took some steak out the oven.
3: She cooks dinner for us every night.
4: And some rice and peas, I'll make that later.
3: When I'm in a funny mood, I fake punch on her side, and she does it back. Or sometimes my mom and her best friend bothered me.
4: I ain't even make a muscle yet.
3: Like asking me to make a muscle.
4: Wow.
3: My dad is a DJ. He could be in the living room throwing and scratching songs. Or he could be watching my little brother. He's autistic. But 5 years ago, something bad happened. And I was separated from my dad and my mom.
5: Okay, I'm Keith. I'm a radio rookie reporter. I'm interviewing my mom. So today I want to ask you about the incident that what happened on my birthday, April 25th, 2004. Like, how did you feel that day?
6: Oh, wow. Sad, hurt, scared, nervous.
5: On my 10th birthday, we were walking up a hill from the supermarket near our house, and two guys stopped and asked us questions about a lost wallet. We told them we didn't know where it was, and they started accusing us anyway. Two policemen came out of their car and asked my mom questions.
7: The cop goes, wait a minute. You robbed somebody. I'm like, what?
5: Then they just put the cuffs on her.
7: And I seen all of the anger in your face. And that's what, like, right now, it's getting a little emotional for me right now because, like, I remember that day clearly. Like, for a person who never did nothing, never committed any crime or anything like that, to be charged with something like that.
5: I get frustrated seeing my mom cry and thinking of her sadness about what happened. My mom only cries once in a blue.
7: I want to work. I don't have a job. People tend to look at your record, all the reference I have. They don't look at that. They look at possession of stolen property.
8: What about you? That day, like, how did you feel?
5: I felt mad. I was angry.
8: Why was you angry?
5: I didn't want to see you get taken to jail.
3: I never talked to anyone outside of my family about it until this year. I started going to the Next Generation Center, a friendly place for teenagers. They have programs like drumming, arts, and cooking. Kids also hang out and play cards like Uno. In the center, I had a feeling other kids had parents who were incarcerated, so I went and asked them.
5: Do you know, like, any a part of your family who been incarcerated?
3: I felt nervous because I'm not used to going up to people and asking them questions.
9: I could say more than half my family has been incarcerated, including my pops, but he was gone for a while. When he came out, you know, he missed out on a lot, so he felt he had to catch up on that, so he wound up leaving the house.
10: I'm always used to have my father around. Like, I always call him up, Daddy, come get me. I want to go shopping. Let's go to arcade. Can't do that because my father's in jail, so I feel sad about it.
11: Unique.
12: I ain't get an ID. I'm not SYAP.
3: But I noticed one kid from summer school. We sat at the same table.
12: An ID from here?
3: But back then, we didn't know much about each other.
5: I had a story. My family was taken away from me because they was arrested, and I want to know, do you ever have experience of that?
12: Yes, my father and my mother had a fight, and I sit there and watch them. And as the cops came, I was sitting in the house by myself, no parents, until they came back.
5: How did that affect you?
12: It affected me bad because I had to sit there with me and my sisters crying. And we didn't have nobody watching us but our brother, which had to go to work every day.
3: Every day for 10 months, I couldn't see my dad. I was really missing him. My mom only stayed in jail for a day. My father missed everything when I started school, Christmas, my mom's birthday. But I didn't tell anyone at school because I was embarrassed. Kids might have teased me or something. Ooh, your dad's in jail. I wanted to keep it to myself, and so did my friend from summer school.
12: I guess it was something inside for me and the family to do, not everybody else to know. So,
5: did you go see him?
12: No, I never went to go see my father because I was afraid.
3: I remember I was nervous the first time I visited my dad. We took a long bus ride to Rikers Island. There were so many gates for the guards to open. The guards walked us to him. My dad wore a gray uniform. When we said goodbye, he hugged and kissed me.
13: Well, let me ask you tough questions. Are you scared your mom and dad are gonna get away again?
3: Yes, I will be scared. Sophia Scrum works at the Fortune Society.
5: She helps families when parents are incarcerated.
14: But they're not in the tank.
5: She has a fish tank in her office.
14: I got two missing fish, the bigger one too.
5: But she couldn't find some of her fish.
14: Do you think somebody came in and grabbed them?
5: Anyway, she told me about a guy whose 4-year-old daughter was searched when she came to visit him in jail.
13: This is not a good world for kids. It's depressing. It's institutionalized. It's formalized. It's not a kid's world, period. It is a form of trauma to be separated from a parent. This is the kind of stuff that doesn't really leave you.
5: I asked my sister, Kiara, if she thought what happened on my birthday changed me.
15: You kind of changed a little. I think it was because you thought it was your fault. You felt guilt.
5: I do feel guilty about what happened. We wouldn't have been out that day if it wasn't my birthday.
15: Maybe it made you think different of your father?
5: Why do you say that?
15: Because he was the cause?
5: I was shocked. Because she never mentioned she thought he picked up the wallet. Wait, why did you say he was the cause? She blinked out for a little bit. I don't think she wanted to go into more details.
16: Let me skip that question.
15: Yeah.
5: It's kind of awkward to me also, because I believe he's innocent.
17: That's one of the baddest days that happened to me in my life. I never, if I could rewind that day and fix that day, it would be way much better. Cause that was also your birthday.
5: Mm-hmm.
17: Turned to a horrible day, one of the horriblest days in my life.
5: How did you feel in jail?
17: Oh man, I felt depressed. We'll phone y'all every night. Sometimes, a lot of the nights, y'all got a lot of frustration out of me.
5: My mother told me, don't think of it as going to jail. Think about it like he's on a vacation. I tried to believe it. Then one day in fifth grade, I came home and my mom called me and asked me for something. And I didn't go to her. I was about to ask her, what do you want from me? Then I tilted my head to the side because I saw someone standing next to her. And it was my father. I ran to him and gave him a big hug. For WNYC, I'm rookie reporter Keith Tingman.
18: This is Bird Note. When waterfowl are in decline, hunters are some of the first people to sound the alarm and fund the recovery. Jared Henson is a project manager with Ducks Unlimited, a nonprofit hunting and conservation group.
19: The North American model of conservation puts the bulk of the responsibility to fund conservation on hunters, because hunters in general are the consumptive users of those habitats, and they're just more willing to give money to that cause.
18: That money not only comes from hunting license sales, but also taxes on gear.
19: So guns, ammo, binoculars, all those sporting goods that you would use for hunting, a portion of that tax goes to the states, and they can then allocate that into conservation funding.
18: Financial support is just one way that hunters contribute to habitat management.
19: Waterfowl biologists and scientists have been leveraging hunters for data for almost 100 years now. The big thing now is avian influenza. Hunters are some of the first to see the impacts of that in the field, especially since the main vector for it is waterfowl. And so hunters really play a big role in disease monitoring.
18: Learn more about how hunters support wildlife conservation in Season 8 of Bring Birds Back. 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I'm Jazzy Johnson.
20: Gail's dancing was the best I had seen in Buffalo. I would say the best, the freest, because she had been to Senegal and I had been to Botswana and in South Africa. And we met in Buffalo, not knowing we had both come back from Africa at the same time. I came to Buffalo on a phone call from Black Dance Workshop.
21: And I look at the flyer, and I see this name on there, Emil Latimer on Kungas. And I remember asking one of the sisters, I said, who is this Emil Latimer?
20: I go into the studio, and at the desk is Gail. I wasn't impressed.
21: And he didn't pay me any mind. I don't think I paid him any mind either. I didn't know who he was. I don't think. I didn't know. He didn't have a drum on him, so I didn't know he was the drummer. Anyway, so we go into the big studio, And it was rehearsal. They did Batakato.
20: That's the rhythm. That's it the whole time. They all took their solos, and Gee was last.
21: Now I'm ready. Now I'm like, oh, I can't wait.
20: She came out blowing this whistle, which I had the same whistle on my neck, and I said, whoa, wait a minute.
21: So he's like, well, just keep blowing this whistle. And I'm like, I'm blowing, yeah, this is what I do. Come on with it.
20: I got up out of my stool, and all of a sudden, it was showtime.

0: not going to just 5, 6, 7, 8. Okay, so I'm letting him see. Okay, brother, I know you're bad, but so am I. Guess what?
1: I am the heartbeat. Period. End of statement. With Guy, it was easier. I had a partner.
0: When he had the whistle and everything, we had that connection that day. I felt the same thing last night. I feel him drumming, and then my feet just go ahead and do what they do, and I just feel it. And that has not changed. You know, we're older now. I mean, we're looking at each other with gray hair. He's still this man that I was in love with.
1: When she danced, there was nobody else in the room but her.
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3: A huge statue has bitten the dust in Kolkata, and almost no one is shedding any tears. Sports Today describes it.
4: It has stood tall in front of the iconic Salt Lake Stadium in Kolkata for several years. In front of the VIP gate is the sculpture of a headless torso with two balls on its feet and the Biswa Bangla ball on the top of the waist.
3: It is hard to describe. Two muscled, veiny legs in white soccer shorts, and on top of the shorts, instead of a torso, a big ball like a globe. The Bengali letter Bo standing in for Bisho Bangla, or Bengal and the world. And when a new government came to power in the state recently, ousting the old one, which had been here for 15 years, that statue was one of the first things to go. This is Sandeep Roy in Kolkata. The former chief minister of West Bengal, Mamata Banerjee, lamented, "I feel very bad." That's natural. The statue was apparently her brainchild. She had designed the logo on it. She said sports fans loved to take selfies with it. But few sympathized. Her government had removed a long-standing public art project as well, overnight. Poroma, a sculpture showing a tribal woman inspired by folk art. It was by renowned artist Shanu Lahiri, who had died the year before. It had become such a landmark since it was installed in 1987. The area had become known as Poroma Island. But it had to make way for one of the Bisho Bangla globes. Now one might say, what goes around, comes around. At that time, the artist Chitrabanu Mojumdar had told the Times of India, "In the US, minimalist sculptor Richard Serra's works have often courted controversy and led to public debate. Why can't that happen here?" He was probably referring to the Tilted Ark affair. In 1981, Serra installed a 15-ton rusting steel slab that cut across Federal Plaza in Lower Manhattan. He didn't think public art had to necessarily beautify public space. He wanted to disrupt it instead. Many New Yorkers didn't agree. New York Times art critic Grace Gluck called it an awkward, bullying piece that may conceivably be the ugliest outdoor art in the city. Employees of the government offices around the plaza collected signatures demanding its removal. It led to a hearing and heated debates, as recounted in the documentary Tilted Ark. Some government officials panned it.
5: Abstract art is fine and dandy, but when the public puts its money up for it, I think it ought to have some say in the matter.
3: The jury voted to remove the sculpture. Serra sued, citing his right to free speech, but to no avail. The sculpture belonged to the government, not him.
6: Obviously, I hope the ark is removed and auctioned off if possible. There is no shame in admitting a $175,000 mistake.
3: One night, it was cut up and hauled away to a scrap metal yard. Serra protested, but to no avail.
7: I can't live in a country that commissions my art, invites me to the White House, shakes my hand, and tears my work down.
3: And Serra warned against valuing art via referendum.
7: You know, if you had a referendum between a slot machine and Beethoven, there'd be no Beethoven.
3: It all raises an interesting question about public art, whether in Kolkata or New York. What is the real purpose of public art? In India, most of the time, it's either about beautification or it's just a monument to patriotism. In fact, public art in India these days tends to believe bigger is always better. India has the world's tallest, second tallest, and third tallest sitting statues. Public art in general is not something born out of public discussion, input, and demand. The former government had promised to make Kolkata into London, and as part of that project, it had installed mini Big Ben clock towers all over the city. And as a gift for soccer lovers, a statue of football great Messi when he visited the city. Now the Messi statue is gone as well as part of the public art change sweeping the city. When the minister says the football statue was ugly, few disagreed. However, when a minister says it will be replaced by something more aesthetically pleasing, many are wary as they brace themselves for more giant statues, just playing a different political ball game.

I am 50 feet underwater, alone, a quarter mile offshore from the Kohala coast of Hawaii Island. The fish on my stringer are bleeding into the current. I can see the faint copper trace dissolve into blue. Something in the water around me is reading the signal. Then the shadow comes. 15 feet of tiger shark, striped and deliberate, materializing from the haze the way large things do underwater. Not approaching so much as arriving. She circles once. Her eyes find mine. She stops. I do not turn away. I hold position, eye to eye, and I wait. People who haven't spent years in the ocean read this as confrontation, a near-death experience to recount at dinner parties. But I see a shark almost every dive. The shark is not a metaphor. She is a Tuesday. Hanging there in the blue while she decides what I am, I think about my father. Dr. Moges Bizuna, born in Harar, Ethiopia in 1944, the son of a wealthy man who refused to acknowledge him, raised in a shack by his mother. At 10 years old, he left home and traveled 50 miles to find a school because the town he came from had no school past the third grade, and he had already decided the ceiling above him was not his ceiling. He's 81 years old now. He's losing his vision. The man who chased light across continents can no longer read his phone. There's a story my father told at every party, every family gathering, every holiday table throughout my childhood in Indianapolis. He told it the way people tell stories that contain them, not to inform, but to return. He was 10 years old, sharing a single rented room with four other boys at the school 50 miles from home. They paid $2 a month, pennies, for injera and sherbet twice a day and a place to sleep. When winter came and the days grew shorter, they were offered candles for 25 cents each. One boy refused to pay his share. The other four children, including my father, each paid extra and bought the candles themselves. They were 10 years old. They had already learned that the agreement, everyone contributes, everyone benefits, was the only structure that worked. You did not wait for perfect conditions. You filled the gap and moved forward. But the boy who refused to pay used the light the most. He sat closest to the candle. He read the longest. He seemed to believe he was clever. So they took their blankets and built a wall around him. If he would not pay for the light, he would not receive it. But the enclosure had a flaw. They couldn't seal the ceiling. Light leaked through the top and pooled inside his fort, while they shivered in open air. He was warm and illuminated. And because he was 10 years old and hadn't yet learned the cost of certain kinds of cleverness, he began to read aloud, just to let them know. So they sat in the dark, together, and refused to buy light at all. ብጠፋና ባላቀ ነበር የሚሻለው እንዳንተ አይነት ነፈስ እሺ ብጠፋሽ ነበር The boy had fashioned his own candle from fat and cloth. The smell spread through the neighborhood until neighbors arrived with sticks and taught him a lesson that reason could not. After that, he paid his share. They lit the candle. They all had light. My father told this story laughing, not as a lesson. He never said, and so you see, the moral is, he told it as a memory that delighted him, that contained something true about how the world works. He laughed at the rancid candle. He laughed at the neighbors. He laughed at the image of 5 10-year-old boys negotiating the economics of shared light. I retold it at his 70th birthday party in Indianapolis. He had forgotten the story entirely. He listened to me tell it and laughed with his whole body, as if though hearing it for the first time. By then, it had already passed from him to me so completely that he no longer needed to carry it. My parents fled Ethiopia in 1978. The Derg, the military junta, had marked my father for arrest. He had one night. He left immediately, going into hiding in the countryside.
My mother stayed behind with their toddler, Umsalu, hoping the danger would pass. It didn't. By April of that year, staying meant dying. They walked to Sudan, on foot. They reached a camp, and it was there, in the space between one life and the next, that I was conceived. Not planned, not an accident, but the natural consequence of two people who had survived something together and were still choosing to believe in the future. They did not know if they would make it to Frankfurt. They conceived me anyway. They moved forward anyway. They released the outcome anyway.

They reach Frankfurt, where I would be born a few months later. My father's brother, Alamayo, was painting a hunger cloth for a German church. That commission financed my parents' flight from Sudan. In 1981, after my first birthday, the White Harvest Church in Indianapolis sponsored our immigration to the United States. My brother rejoined us a year later, after 4 years of separation, held whole by his grandmother, while my parents rebuilt a life on the other side of the world.

0: My father completed his PhD. He taught anatomy and physiology for 30 years. The architecture of the human body, how systems connect, how structure supports function, how every visible action depends on invisible preparation. He was teaching the same thing in the classroom he had learned in horror. He just had a different language for it by then. Last week, my children's mother called and asked me to take the kids. My daughter, Mary Coco, 12. My son, Mogus Mackay, 10, named for his grandfather. Later that night, she sent me a message. Thank the kids. I didn't know what she meant. I asked them about it in the morning. Mary has been making sea creatures from beads and elastic cord, squids, octopuses, starfish, and selling them to her classmates. Mogus learned to make them too and sells the same item for $20 that his sister sells for $10. He has always understood leverage. When they arrived at their mother's house and found her upset, they didn't ask for an explanation. They came up with a plan. Mary gave Mogus $50, money they had made themselves at school with their hands, and sent him out into the rain to find something to ease her mother's pain. He walked to four stores. He selected a necklace, her favorite lemonade, and a small jade cat, because their mother loves cats. Mary stayed home and watched her baby half-sibling until the boyfriend came back from work. They left the gifts and a note on the bed and said nothing about it afterward. I did not teach them to do this. I recognized it. I have seen it before. In a cold room in horror. In a refugee camp in Sudan. In a retirement community in Charlotte where my father can no longer see his grandchildren's faces. My father traveled 50 miles. I descend 50 feet. My children spent $50. Not because they were told, but because darkness asked and they answered with what light they had. My father's losing his vision. A window once open is now closing. I cannot fix this. What I can do is keep diving, keep teaching, keep raising Mogus and Mary Coco in the light of what was passed to me. Now it passes forward again, in small, unremarkable acts. A necklace, a lemonade, a jade cat left silently on a bed.
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0: being an identical twin, it's something that has certainly defined my life in the sense that you grow up with this person, and because that person is always with you, they become sort of this central figure of your life. My name is Jen Turner, and I'm from Quincy, Massachusetts. My husband's a little bit older than me. He's about 10 years older than me. So after we got married, you know, we were thinking, you know, maybe we would think about starting a family soon. And we had a miscarriage in August of 2011. And then I was diagnosed with type 1 diabetes in January of 2012. About 6 months after I was diagnosed as a type 1 diabetic, I developed an eye condition called macular edema. The doctors knew and were aware that I wanted to become pregnant as quickly as possible, but they also said that if I did become pregnant, I could lose significant amounts of vision, and there was no guarantee that I would be able to get that vision back. I definitely confided to my sister how difficult the emotional turmoil was. You know, I would write her emails saying that parts of me thought that it might have been better off if I had died, because I didn't really see a happy ending for myself at the time. My sister came to me one day, and she said that it was difficult to see me in so much pain, and so my twin, in this crazy idea, offered to carry a child for my husband and I. And she said that she wanted to use one of her eggs. I thought that it was an amazing thing that she was willing to do, but I also thought that it wouldn't work. I was fine with Mel wanting to try, but I was so sort of unhappy and just thinking that nothing good was going to come from my life. She artificially inseminated her own egg. So the process took 6 or 7 months. And by May of 2014, Mel was pregnant. It wasn't an easy pregnancy for my sister. She ended up in the hospital with preeclampsia for 5 weeks and was in the hospital until the delivery. So I ended up going to Weymouth, to Social Hospital, and it was such a miraculous experience.
1: What's Irene doing?
2: Hi. My name's Melissa Turner. We're at the Social Hospital in Weymouth, Massachusetts. When we went to the ultrasound, Jen came in just as the heartbeat flared on the screen. So it was really cool because she knew that, you know, her baby had a heartbeat. But so I made a joke somewhere along the lines of, you know, sorry, kid, we're only having, you know, the one baby. And then the ultrasound technician kind of scanned down, and you know, the second baby popped up, and yeah, I was pretty much floored.
1: Papers.
0: They just felt like my daughters, like from the moment I held them, and long before that too. But when you look down, it just felt so amazing to be a parent, finally, after so long waiting for them to show up.
1: Yeah, you are not supposed to move your head, Missy.
0: The oldest, by 5 minutes, is Irene Leslie Ann, and my baby girl is Margaret Elizabeth Ann. I gave them the middle name of Ann for each of them because it's the middle name that Mel and I share. She is so humble about her role in making me a parent, but she literally gave me my life back. you know, I want my children to have all of the things that most parents want for them, you know, health and happiness and to be smart and good citizens, but I would also like them to be the love story that Mel is to me.
1: Yeah, look at your big eyes today, huh? Guys are wide awake.
3: Kind World is produced by WBUR Boston. 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
22: As I record this, Voyager 2 is over 12 billion miles from Earth, and Voyager 1 over 15 billion. As these two spacecraft hurtle away from our solar system, each carries a sort of message in a bottle. Specifically, a golden record. The cover of these records, one on each probe, includes diagrams and illustrated instructions on how to play them. Pressed into the gold-plated copper disc, this mix compiled by Carl Sagan with help from recordist Alan Lomax includes a wide range of human music. There's European classical music, a Navajo night chant, bagpipes from Azerbaijan, the blues, a Peruvian wedding song, Mozart, Chuck Berry, Chinese folk music, Aboriginal didgeridoo, a truly wide-ranging mix. It's fun to imagine an alien running across this shiny disc, figuring out the instructions, and hitting play. Postcards from the Wind are produced by me, Phil Corbett. More at thewind.org.
23: In the panhandle of Oklahoma, the cattle are dead. They cut the lungs open and were solid, packed with dirt. That's how intense the dust storms were. My name is Tom Naples. I'm a folk singer and I do oral histories. Most of what I have researched over the last 10 years has been music and poetry and writing from the Great Depression in the Dust Bowl. During the late 1930s, the Library of Congress wanted to document what was happening in the Dust Bowl and in the West. They not only took thousands and thousands of photographs, a collector being paid by the Library of Congress had this looked like a giant suitcase in the trunk of his car. And there would be discs, aluminum discs on there. And he would hook up a microphone. Someone would just come up to the microphone and...
24: We looked in the north and thought it was the Blue Norther coming. Such a huge black cloud, just looked like smoke out of a train stack or something. We was all afraid and we ran into the storm house because we thought it was a storm. And we lit the lamp, and it was just so dark in there that we couldn't see one another. We just had, even with the lamp lit, and we just choked and smothered. And the old-timers said they'd never seen nothing like that.
23: There was a Great Depression. There was a collapse of our credit system. And then there was the Dust Bowl. The Dust Bowl would have happened anyway had there not been a Great Depression. The Dust Bowl was the perfect storm. The Great Plains were covered with prairie grass. Prairie grass has very deep roots, so it appears to die, but it holds the soil. Starting with World War I, the United States needed a lot of wheat to feed our soldiers and to feed our allies in Europe. So they started ripping out the prairie grass, and they began planting cotton and wheat. So when the drought hit in the 20s, the wheat, the corn, everything died, their roots wouldn't hold the soil, and that caused the dust storm. When a dust storm would hit, the static electricity would become so great, there's actual cases that barbed wire sizzled and sparked. You could touch somebody and knock them over from the shock.
5: This one time that I can remember, never will forget. It was cold and the wind was blowing.
8: And the wind just blew and blew and blew and blew.
9: And it just looked like a storm cloud.
8: And I looked up and the birds was just flying ahead of that dirt storm. I said, Dad, that thing's awful looking. And Mother lit the lamp. It was dark. You couldn't see your hand like this in front of you. Mother rushed and got some wash rags. And while she was doing that, the lights went out. And she said, oh my goodness, you get on the floor. We was there for nearly an hour. And we stayed and we went through dirt storm after dirt storm after dirt storm. We didn't have a crop. We didn't have anything. Sardines. That was our main food.
12: There was 7 years that we didn't raise nothing. Nothing.
23: It was a ecological disaster, man-made ecological disaster. People lost their farms, and many were sharecroppers who had worked on someone else's farm, and they were thrown off because there was nothing to do. Everything was covered with dust. Here in Oklahoma, people were starving to death. So they moved to California with the hope that they would work in the California fields. Route 66 ran from Tulsa to Oklahoma City and then, you know, straight across. That was the route that the migrants took. 66 would be full of cars with mattresses tethered to the front. People took linoleum up from their kitchen floors and rolls and loaded it in their cars. There's a wonderful poem called Hard Luck Okie by a man named Roy Turner, who lived in Oklahoma City. And he describes in this poem leaving Oklahoma City and crossing the desert.
13: Started this poem in 1939, May the 4th, in Oklahoma City, Oklahoma, and started in California. In that dear state of Oklahoma, in the city where buildings are high, I laid on my pillow so hopeless, looking through my tin shack at the sky. I got up early next morning, out in the cold I did creep, walked off without any breakfast and left 2 hungry babies asleep. And then I left that big city, I walked down 60 Highway. I had a good reason for leaving, so I headed for Pacific Bay. Then I seen the Texas cotton and the Mexico bottomless lakes and the Arizona Gila monster and the big diamond rattlesnakes. One night I heard the little coyotes, I listened to their pitiful whine. I wondered if the poor little creatures didn't have hungry babies like mine. That same night I dreamed of my father. He said, boy, don't never go back. He said, give them dummies your part of that city and that little old rusty tin shack. I started this poem on the desert, my bed lying out on the ground. then covered up my hungry babies and smoked a cigarette and laid down. Then I picked peas in California from 2 to 6 hampers a day, trying to make a few pennies to drive that old hungry away. Oklahoma, farewell.
23: Oklahoma, farewell. They went to California, and who knows?

0: friends. Who showed up?
1: How you doing, Pop?
0: I had all my mistakes.
2: I've come over to my dad's house today in West LA with one mission.
1: I'm good. How are you doing? Don't worry.
2: I need him to record a song on the piano.
3: So what are your thoughts on today?
2: And not just any song. This is the song that's going to be my first dance at my wedding. The wedding's in February in Mexico, and my dad won't be able to come. So the plan is to video record him playing the song and have it projected on a screen during my fiancé Christina's and my first dance as newlyweds. My dad hasn't been on a plane in over 8 years, ever since we found out he was displaying signs of Alzheimer's. His memory's been slipping ever since, and as of late, he's been having a particularly hard time tracking with new thoughts. By the time our wedding comes around in February, it's very likely that my dad will have lost most, if not all, of his coherence. So today, I'm here to try to preserve what might be the best chance I have at a tribute before it's too late. My dad's been playing the piano since he was 5, when he discovered he had a natural ability to play whatever he heard on the radio. He could play anything by ear. A gift that was largely ignored for most of his life. That is, until his mind started to slip. He's happier when he's playing music. He remembers things more. He even found his way into a band for adults with dementia. They call themselves the Fifth Dementia. Ask anyone in my family and they'll tell you, music has saved my dad's life.
0: Well, you're bringing back all these old songs in my head. I don't know where they're coming from, but I haven't played in a long, long time.
2: My dad was 48 when I was born. And throughout my childhood, I was very aware how much older he was than my friend's dad's.
1: Oh, yeah, it was Elvis. That was perfect.
2: He didn't care about sports like my friend's dad's did. And I remember always resenting the fact that he never taught me how to throw a spiral. Like somehow the fathering I was receiving was deficient. These days, I see my dad at least once a week and help divide the caretaking duties with my family. But if I'm being honest, I feel far too young to be a parent to my parents already. And it's kind of terrifying. And I'm one of the first and the youngest of my friends who's going through this. But all signs are showing that it's only going to keep getting younger for all of us. For instance, in 1970, the average woman had her first child at 24. Today, a lot of women wait until their late 30s and early 40s. And with the population steadily growing, it's estimated that by 2025, 14% of the elderly population in America will have Alzheimer's. Taking care of our parents at younger and younger ages is the new normal.
4: Well, I can do your business,
5: but that's a great thing. For Matt and for Christina, this rendition comes from the heart, and I'm happy to be able to play it for you.
2: Alzheimer's is a painful experience, but if there is a silver lining, it's that it forces you to live in the present moment, because it's all you ever really get. And in this way, my dad has parented me better than I could have ever imagined. But I still can't throw a spiral. This piece was produced by Matt Lividary as part of the 24-hour radio race from KCRW's Independent Producer Project.
5: For tonight, I guess that's it.
6: Due process. What is it? Who gets it? I'm Robert Reich, and this is a short take from Inequality Media and KALW. There's been some misinformation about this fundamental right that's guaranteed by the U.S. Constitution.
7: Your Secretary of State says everyone who's here, citizens and non-citizens, deserve due process. Do you agree, Mr. President?
8: I don't know. I'm not a lawyer.
6: Well, I am a lawyer, and I've argued before the Supreme Court. The Fifth Amendment to the Constitution explicitly says no person shall be deprived of life, liberty, or property without due process of law. If you're an immigrant who has been detained by ICE, you are entitled to a notice of the charges against you. The government must also provide you with a charging document, often called a notice to appear, outlining the reasons for potential deportation. You have the right to present evidence before an immigration judge to show why you should not be deported. You might be seeking asylum, for example, or have a student visa or green card. And you have the right to appeal the decision to a higher court. You cannot simply be ripped off the streets and deported without a chance to defend yourself. That would be a clear violation of due process. Our country was founded on the idea that government cannot arbitrarily take away your rights and that everyone has a right to defend themselves. And that really means everyone. The word person in the Fifth Amendment makes no distinction between citizens and non-citizens. And the Supreme Court has reaffirmed this multiple times. Conservative and liberal justices have agreed. Due process is a fundamental constitutional protection to ensure that all of us can maintain our life, liberty, and our property, regardless of who we are or where we come from.

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1: For Tupelo and the northern counties, overnight should be clear, and we're dropping into the low 70s. Pretty hot for Labor Day. We're headed to the mid-90s, very humid, and lots of sunshine. Mid-90s again on Tuesday and sunny. For Jackson and the central areas, overnight we're in the low 70s, just a few clouds, hot and humid on Labor Day and Tuesday. We're in the upper 90s both days, heat index about 105. Gulfport and the southern and coastal areas, some clouds overnight and upper 70s. We'll hit the low 90s on Labor Day. Heat index about 110 and a few afternoon showers and thunderstorms. I'm meteorologist Steve Hamilton. 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
1: A huge statue has bitten the dust in Kolkata, and almost no one is shedding any tears. Sports Today describes it.
2: It has stood tall in front of the iconic Salt Lake Stadium in Kolkata for several years. In front of the VIP gate is the sculpture of a headless torso with two balls on its feet and the Biswa Bangla ball on the top of the waist.
1: It is hard to describe. Two muscled, veiny legs in white soccer shorts, and on top of the shorts, instead of a torso, a big ball like a globe. The Bengali letter Bo standing in for Bisho Bangla, or Bengal and the world. And when a new government came to power in the state recently, ousting the old one, which had been here for 15 years, that statue was one of the first things to go. This is Sandeep Roy in Kolkata. The former chief minister of West Bengal, Mamata Banerjee, lamented, "I feel very bad." That's natural. The statue was apparently her brainchild. She had designed the logo on it. She said sports fans loved to take selfies with it. But few sympathized. Her government had removed a long-standing public art project as well, overnight. Poroma, a sculpture showing a tribal woman inspired by folk art. It was by renowned artist Shanu Lahiri, who had died the year before. It had become such a landmark since it was installed in 1987. The area had become known as Poroma Island. But it had to make way for one of the Bisho Bangla globes. Now one might say, what goes around comes around. At that time, the artist Chitrabanu Mojumdar had told the Times of India, "In the US, minimalist sculptor Richard Serra's works have often courted controversy and led to public debate. Why can't that happen here?" He was probably referring to the tilted arc affair. In 1981, Serra installed a 15-ton rusting steel slab that cut across Federal Plaza in Lower Manhattan. He didn't think public art had to necessarily beautify public space. He wanted to disrupt it instead. Many New Yorkers didn't agree. New York Times art critic Grace Gluck called it an awkward, bullying piece that may conceivably be the ugliest outdoor art in the city. Employees of the government offices around the plaza collected signatures demanding its removal. It led to a hearing and heated debates, as recounted in the documentary Tilted Arc. Some government officials panned it.
3: Abstract art is fine and dandy, but when the public puts its money up for it, I think it ought to have some say in the matter.
1: The jury voted to remove the sculpture. Serra sued, citing his right to free speech, but to no avail. The sculpture belonged to the government, not him.
4: Obviously, I hope the arc is removed and auctioned off if possible. There is no shame in admitting a $175,000 mistake.
1: One night, it was cut up and hauled away to a scrap metal yard. Serra protested, but to no avail.
5: I can't live in a country that commissions my art, invites me to the White House, shakes my hand, and tears my work down.
1: And Serra warned against valuing art via referendum.

0: If you had a referendum between a slot machine and Beethoven, there'd be no Beethoven.
1: It all raises an interesting question about public art, whether in Kolkata or New York. What is the real purpose of public art? In India, most of the time, it's either about beautification or it's just a monument to patriotism. In fact, public art in India these days tends to believe bigger is always better. India has the world's tallest, second tallest, and third tallest sitting statues. Public art in general is not something born out of public discussion, input, and demand. The former government had promised to make Kolkata into London, and as part of that project, it had installed mini Big Ben clock towers all over the city. And as a gift for soccer lovers, a statue of football great Messi when he visited the city. Now the Messi statue is gone as well as part of the public art change sweeping the city. When the minister says the football statue was ugly, few disagreed. However, when a minister says it will be replaced by something more aesthetically pleasing, many are wary as they brace themselves for more giant statues, just playing a different political ball game.

0: Amparo Núñez doesn't really want us here. She doesn't really want someone in her house asking questions, putting a microphone in her face.
1: ¿Cómo me siento viviendo aquí?
2: No, ¿cómo se sintió cuando pagaron la casa?
1: Ah, bueno, contentos porque ya no tenemos preocupación de que.
0: But you can see how proud she and her husband Froilán are of their home.
3: Pues gracias a Dios, yo como he tenido buenos trabajos, cuando trabajé en la steel mill ganaba muy bien.
0: Happy and relieved it's paid off. Grateful to have had work, even after the steel mills that brought them to this neighborhood shut down. Happy to have raised a family here.
3: Mantener a mi familia.
0: He's thankful to God, but says God didn't do everything. If they hadn't worked hard themselves, they wouldn't have anything.
3: Oh my God.
0: But what they do have, this brick bungalow, is fragile. The neighborhood around them is crumbling.
4: See the boards there? The one is the door, what would be the door, and then to the left of it is a window.
0: That's their son. He's also named Froilán.
4: So they would break in, and I don't know if they store drugs or something, but there would be a lookout.
0: He's pointing to the house next door, where his friend Hector lived growing up in the 80s. Now it's empty, boarded up, tagged by the Latin dragons.
4: Very possibly could have been a storage space for drugs.
0: Froilán's parents shuffle back inside. A few years ago, Froilán Sr. was held up at gunpoint in the back of their house. Now, they're resigned. They kind of have a bunker mentality. But their son is frustrated, outraged. He can't believe this is the block where he learned to catch pop flies.
4: These homes here, 8451, 8453, totally boarded up. You know, sad. You know, these were homes.
0: The block is a mixture of two flats and single-family homes.
4: Yeah.
0: Trees line the street, and some of the houses are well-tended. But then there are clusters of board-ups, spray-painted with graffiti, littered with beer bottles and garbage.
4: No windows, as you could see right above the one we're walking through here, has no windows. Missing windows on the second floor. The front door looks, come on, that looks like a vault, doesn't it? What kind of door is that? It's like something you see at a bank. Look at the keyhole, seriously.
0: Froilán says the real downfall started a decade ago when investors started buying up the two flats. Renters cycled in and out. He says the owners took out multiple mortgages, sucked the equity out, and then defaulted. And the people here, you see parents walking their kids down the street, but also clusters of guys hanging out in the middle of the intersection beneath a flashing blue light and in front of some homes.
5: Okay.
0: A woman named Rose says she's heading to the store. Her breath smells of alcohol.
5: Like I said, I just go to the store and come back home. I don't know nothing about nobody over here. Nothing.
0: A couple days later, just two doors down from the Núñez house, there's something weird. That heavy gray door that looks like a vault is open. And inside is the new owner.
6: Hey, how you doing? My name is Eric Nance. I'm a pastor of City of God Christian Ministries, where you can catch us every Sunday, 5:30 to 6, at 106.3.
0: Nance has a lot of big ideas for this place he bought for about $8,000. He wants to turn it into a group home for men recovering from addiction, but it's still kind of in the idea phase. He's doing this for the first time and hasn't applied for any grants yet. He says he has applied for a license from the state.
6: Probably two men per bedroom. So you have six bedrooms total. It's probably going to be 12 men that's going to be living here on a day-to-day basis. And their day-to-day is going to be consisting of showers. We're going to make sure that they obtain some type of employment. Me and a group of investors are opening up a Waffle House on the south side of Chicago. Hopefully a lot of these people will be able to work there, work construction on some other jobs.
0: I think, hey, sounds a little pie in the sky, but maybe it's a glimmer of hope. Froilán and his parents are way more skeptical. Froilán says, oh great, another investor owner. And he says, isn't it kind of crazy to put men recovering from addiction on a block with a thriving drug trade? For now, his parents are focusing on what they can control, inside their four walls. Amparo Núñez is in her kitchen, making taquitos for her granddaughters. She's in her element and forgets that we're here recording, taking pictures.
1: Okay, baby. Sí, tu hermanita, baby. Tu hermanita.
0: Froilán Núñez Sr. relaxes into his armchair. He's a man who's worked 19 years on a city garbage truck, cleaning up after people on the north side. He comes home to neighbors' houses strewn with litter. I ask him if he's thought of moving.
3: Pensaba, pero ya no, porque no puedo. Yo ya me voy a retirar de mi trabajo y ya no puedo comprar otra propiedad. Si vendo esta, no me da.
0: Yes, he says, but who'd buy his house? He says he wouldn't even get a stick of gum for it. So he and his wife hang pictures of their granddaughters on the walls inside and try to forget what's going on outside. Ashley Gross, WBEZ.
7: 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We recently spent some time in Charleston, West Virginia, recording conversations in the city's West Side neighborhood, and I want to bring you along to visit a family business whose claim to fame, they are the best-smelling corner in Charleston.
8: She's getting sauce on the sides ready. My son is dropping wings.
9: What can or can't you tell me about the sauce?
10: It's a secret. That's what I can tell you about the sauce.
8: We on the west side of Charleston, them two brothers in a grill. Adrian Wright.
10: Ashley Wright. I am Adrian Wright's daughter.
8: All the meat is out on the grill. Used to be an old propane tank, been cut into to make a grill. We got two racks. You got the bottom rack, the higher rack. You move the meat up before it can slow cook.
10: The best smelling corner in Charleston.
8: We got chicken breasts, pulled pork on here. We got ribs on here, getting ready for our lunch rush.
11: An average day of work is just coming out here, filling at home, and cooking on the grill.
8: This is Ron, grill man.
9: You got the rest of the crew working inside in the kitchen. You're outside every day.
11: Yeah, in the cold, just getting it done.
9: But I guess you're right next to a pretty major heat source here with the smoker.
11: Yeah, it feels good. Actually warms me up, keep me crispy all day.
9: Who's this guy?
10: This is a neighborhood dog. I was actually just telling him about him. He comes every morning, so he gets the scraps. He might get a pulled pork bone or a rib bone, so, and he'll take it and he'll like run off. So
9: he looks very well fed. He's a very well fed pit bull. He's tearing it up, bones and everything.
10: I think he's got the best meal in town compared to the other dogs.
8: Well, I grew up right here in Charleston, West Virginia. Played a little football in high school 1 year. Ended up winning the player of the year at Virginia Union. Then I signed with New York Giants. And then I caught on with the Bucks. I was with the Bucks for 3 years. Stayed down there for 26, lived in Tampa. Moved back when I came home to see my mother. And I seen she was having problems. So she had dementia. So I started. Had me a grill and a hot dog cart, put it on this corner over here, and the rest is history. It just took off from there. So, matter of fact, she's still living. She's 90 years old, just turned 90 in August, and she lived with me, and I take care of her. So I stayed and never went back. As a kid, I loved to cook, and I'd be in the kitchen with my mother, even though I played basketball, football out, but you know, I love cooking. And never did go to culinary school or nothing, but helped me pay my way through college. You know, when you're in college, you need a little extra money. So I used to sell barbecue to the football players and everybody on Sundays. You know, so it just was something I love to do. This ain't work to me. This is fun. It ain't work. I can do it all day. And I was told that this barbecue place wouldn't work over here on the west side because, you know, it's basically a trouble area. But the same people that told me it wouldn't work come every day, you know. And, you know, the best thing that happened to me was my two kids moved up here from Florida to help me with this business.
10: When I was younger, I remember telling him that I did not want to work in barbecue. I don't want to smell like smoke. So that is one thing that he never really lets me live down. But that was just it. I've seen him do this a couple of times, and it's just amazing to watch how his hometown basically embraced him.
8: To build this thing and see it grow, you know, we going in our 10th year now, and it's just been good.
7: Adrian Wright and his crew at Dem Two Brothers and a Grill on Charleston, West Virginia's west side. You can hear more stories from this neighborhood on the Out of the Blocks podcast. Stories set to music by Wendell Patrick. I'm Aaron Henkin. Thanks for listening.
12: It's to the best of our knowledge. I'm Ann Strainchamps. What is it about food and cooking that makes memories come to life? Walk into a kitchen, fill a pot with water, and you can practically feel the ghosts hovering in the air. Crystal Wilkinson does.
13: When I strain green beans, I spread my legs wide and let my dress dip between my legs like my grandmother did, and use the skirt cloth to place the strings in as I go. Everything was a tool in my grandmother's house, even her clothing, mine too. I snap each green bean three times, once to take off the stem, once to take off the tip, and once to break them in half before I place them in a pan of cold water on the floor in front of me. The rhythm of work like this is cellular, a memory my body carries. Our connections to food are ancestral. Sometimes I hear myself saying, "Law me," or "Lord have mercy." I shake the strings from my dress tail into an old newspaper and reach for more. I scrub the new white potatoes, pour any dark spots from the flesh, and dunk them into the pan of water too. I rinse them for dirt, then run more water and rinse them again. I put a little vegetable oil in a large sauce pot and add a smoked turkey leg or thigh and a chopped onion. I let the onion get soft. Then I put in my green beans and new potatoes. Pour just enough water to cover the vegetables and let it simmer. I'm always motivated to cook when something that smells good is simmering in the pot. The aroma floating through the house lets my children know their hard work will pay off. They come one by one and ask, "Mama, what you cooking?" I shoo them back to their chores, smile, wipe the sweat from my brow, and keep at it. I'm always thinking of the big mamas, the aunties, and the grannies who were doing the same thing with similar rhythms in their bodies. Their elbows bending, their fingers gripping, their cooking spoons like this, the steam rising to coat their faces. Cooking is meditation. Cooking is communing with the kitchen ghosts long dead. These Sundays are church.
12: In her kitchen, Crystal Wilkinson can feel the presence of five generations of Black women who came before her. She grew up in rural Kentucky, making buttermilk biscuits and blackberry cobbler with her grandmother. And now, the former poet laureate of Kentucky is passing her family's stories and recipes down to her own children and grandchildren. Shannon Henry Kleiber is a big fan of her book, Praise Song for the Kitchen Ghosts.
14: Crystal, I love how you talk about hanging up your grandmother's dress sometimes when you're cooking. How did you think about that? Did you just see it and you thought, I need a little inspiration? I'm going to take her dress and I'm going to actually hang it up in the kitchen and have it be an inspiration to me as I'm cooking?
13: It was just something that I did in a moment of grief. You know, after she died, my cousins, who are like siblings, and my aunts and uncles, we always gathered down home And so she had passed, and we were thinking, we were all in deep grief and thinking about how we proceed from here. It was Thanksgiving, and I was struggling. I mean, I'm a good cook, but I was just sort of struggling against the grief and not sure that I could do it. And I remembered that I had her dress in the closet, and I just went back there and grabbed it. And my intention was just to touch it, but I brought it into the kitchen with me and hung it up on the back door, and sort of felt her presence there and could almost hear her voice saying, "Okay, get it going. Get your pots out. Let's go."
14: Who else are the kitchen ghosts in your family?
13: Well, I imagine, you know, I talk about my mother being a failed cook. She's there. And my grandmother, Christine, and her mother. And most of all, Aggie of color, she was called, that was born in 1795 in Virginia and brought to Kentucky as an enslaved child. She haunted me so greatly. Just the idea of being able to go that far back and touching that part of my history in such a deep ancestral way.
14: What do you mean she haunted you? Did you hear her voice?
13: I did hear her voice. I was at a writing retreat in Florida, and I had been given this task by an editor. I was going to do this series of little short lyric essays around my matriarchal lineage. And I just decided, well, let me see how far back I can go. And I found her, and she was listed as Aggie of Color and Tarleton Wilkinson, who is my fourth great grandfather, a white man, and Aggie of Color, who is my fourth great grandmother, appeared on a court document where he had deeded her kitchen utensils or household items like a feather bedstead, a table, pots and pans. And the top of my head blew off, and I thought, I had never gotten so close to the period of enslavement in my lineage. You know, as an intellectual, as a professor, as a Black woman in America, I knew the history, but I had never gotten so close to it with my lineage to realize that, you know, that's where the Wilkinson name came from. And the fact that Tarleton was a white man and he had never married a white woman and had 10 children with her. Each little bit of archival research unearthed another wonder to me. And I was really focused on Aggie, and I went to sleep wondering about her life. And I woke up and I heard a voice that said, "My mother calls to me, but not in your language." You know, my eyes got popped up, and I just began sobbing, knowing that she was my relative. And it seemed to be a call to me that she was asking me to tell her story.
14: Wow. And so she is a character in this book, and she is a voice in this book, and you've brought her back in so many ways. What is particular or really vibrant about the foodways of her time and her life that came through generations later in your family?
13: I think for me, what happened was when my grandmother passed, I came up with the idea of the kitchen ghost, but I realized that almost nothing we do is sort of isolated in our time. Mm-hmm. You know, everything reaches back. In the bread chapter, I say there has always been bread. And I started thinking about how important it was for my grandmother to have bread. And it was always homemade bread. So it was biscuits and it was cornbread. And I began to trace the lineage of bread. Mm-hmm. What would bread have looked like in Aggie's time with the rations she would have had available to her as an enslaved woman? I started thinking about that and just why we do a certain thing, or why, you know, like soft flour that can only be found in this region to make the perfect Southern biscuit. It's not that Northerners can't make biscuits. They can, but it's in the ingredients too. So sometimes even the ingredients are regional.
14: So tell me about some of the things that you cook if you have a certain emotion. You know, is there some time when you're feeling, I don't know, if you're feeling sad or if you're feeling disconnected, do you turn to a certain thing you want to cook?
13: I think bread making brings it all back, the quickest way to sort of commune with the ancestors, if you will, or to sort of meditate through while cooking. I've got what's been wonderful on social media is to see all of these attempts at the biscuits that people send me. Mm-hmm. And I think biscuits are really simple to make, but they also help me sort of commune with the ancestors when I'm making biscuits or cornbread. And the smell of the cornbread, the sizzle of it going into the skillet.
14: When you were doing the research, is there anything that surprised you?
13: Well, perhaps thinking about my mother and her need for birthday celebration. And thinking about sort of the history of Black people not being able to celebrate during enslavement, not knowing their birthdays. That was a surprise.
14: That was a lovely part. Can you tell a little bit about it? Your mother loved her birthdays. She just, yes. Right? So tell us about what would that be like?
13: Yeah.
14: And it's actually
13: Valentine's Day. My mother is a Valentine's baby. And so was one of my uncles. February 14th was her birthday. And she would start around Thanksgiving. That's when we would all be together. She would start and she'd say, you know what's coming up? Guess what's coming up? And we all knew what she was doing. Or she would call me and say, my birthday's coming up in a few months. I mean, I think it started as early as July sometimes, but she was always talking about her birthday. And then when I did the research and I connected the history of birthdays for Black people in America, I was like, well, maybe she sort of innately knew this. And I think it also, I hadn't realized how important I also thought birthdays were. Because I always tried to make my children's birthdays special when they were little, even to my own detriment.
14: Well, I think it's worth it. You only have it once a year, right?
13: That's true. It's true.
14: I like how you talk about recipes as being like poems, and you're a poet also. How does it seem like a poem to you? How do you compare poems and recipes?
13: Well, I think it started with hearing my grandmother. Recipes are both, at least in my family, they're both oral and aural. So there's a storytelling element that I think makes them very poetic. And of course, where we're from, the accent and the cadence of the voice is melodic. And in giving me the recipes, she would say, now, what you're going to need is a bowl about the size of that white one down in that cabinet. Reach down there and you'll see what I'm talking about. And, you know, if I pulled out the wrong one, law me, Crystalline, that is not the right one. The white one, the one with the rim around the top. And then I would grab that up and she'd say, and you're going to feel that about half full. Then you'll need a pinch of this. You'll need a dab of that. And just the rhythm in her voice. And I think all the women of her time from down home sounded that way. I mean, I think it's like in that passage that I read. I mean, I think it's cellular memory, right? Like it soothes me. It's almost like a meditation when I think about them making it. And then I sort of become, I feel like in many ways I've become my grandmother. Not only do I see her doing it, when I look down at my hands are moving in the same way with the same rhythm that she had. You know, I make that sort of joke of like when she would stir things by hand so hard that her breast would be shaking in her house dress and the meat on her arm would be flapping. And now when I'm beating a cake by hand, I'm like, oh, there she is. Like, there it is. Like that same sort of rhythm, that same motion. You know, not only can you look at old pictures and see the faces of your children or your siblings or your aunts. In this generation, I would like to think that some of the things that they did or how they spoke, things we can't see in a photograph, are also present.
12: 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That's a story from To the Best of Our Knowledge.
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19: 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I just wanted to take a second and thank everybody at Third Coast International Audio Festival, where we originally played this story, and let you guys know that we are headed out on the road again this spring, and we look forward to seeing you all soon. And now, without further ado, our story, Erica.

0: winter of 2003, and it was a really icy morning. It had rained the night before and snowed.
1: And where is this at?
0: In Farwell, Michigan. You know, it's a very small town, farms, Amish people. It's, you know, remote. I had offered to drive my little stepsister to school. I realized the roads were so terrible, so I remember feeling like I need to keep the distractions at a minimum. I had to stop at a train track, and there's a hill after the train track. You know, maybe 100 feet after that stop, there was this two-lane, 55-mile-an-hour main road. I applied the brakes slowly, tried to stop the car, but, you know, I couldn't stop it, and my car started to really slide. We went right out into this two-lane road. The last thing I remember is looking at the semi, seeing that it was coming and thinking, I'm gonna die. This is my last moment. And then I blacked out. When I came to, I looked over and I see my stepsister. She's curled up in her seat, completely unharmed, and she's staring at me just like this look of total horror. And the entire front of the car was pressed up against me, so the steering wheel was on my chest, and I was kind of drifting in and out of consciousness. But when I got to the hospital, I found out about the other car. It was a father and son, and the father was injured during the accident. His son remembers saying, I love you, I'll see you at the hospital. But by the time they got to the hospital, and again, it's a small town, so maybe 10 minutes later, he was dead. I remember crying. I remember feeling, at the time, didn't really sink in, I don't think. And of course, before I could really even think about it, everyone that loved me around me was saying,

0: roads were icy.
1: How are you supposed to feel after something like that?
0: I had some sleepless nights, I would say, because I didn't really know. I mean, I felt guilt, but I didn't know what to do with it. Here's what I kept coming back to. No, I didn't intentionally kill this person, but cause and effect, you know, my being in the middle of this road caused this other person's death. Whether or not I meant to, I still am responsible for that.
1: After you'd recovered and the neck brace is off and months have gone by, like, did you continue to have sleepless nights?
0: To be honest, it didn't plague me anymore like it did during that time in the hospital or during recovery. There were moments where I thought about that person's family or thought about maybe where they would be if they were still alive, but it didn't haunt me.

0: So this is three years later, the summer of 2006. I was living in Mount Pleasant, and my sister at the time was in a modern dance company, and they were offering a workshop. They were showing us how to do a shoulder roll. Do you know what that is?
1: No, actually. Could you explain it?
0: You move your neck to the side, and you flip your legs sort of over your head and roll off your shoulder and come back up.
1: So it's kind of like sitting down and like doing a backwards somersault, like straight behind you kind of thing?
0: Yeah, and I remember being sort of nervous, like watching people do it, and I tried it. And when I did, I heard this really loud snap. It was coming from my neck.
1: What kind of snap? What did it sound like?
0: Like breaking a really big tree branch. It was one of those sort of like warm pains. It wasn't a throbbing, stabbing pain. It was more shocking than anything else. That's what I remember feeling. I just felt shocked. Then I felt like out of control, emotional. And again, not because I was in pain. I've never experienced anything like it. I felt like I needed to get home and figure out what was going on. And so it took me, you know, maybe a few minutes. I got home, no one was there. I locked the door and I just erupted. I have never in my life cried like I cried that day. I think if at first it was just sadness and surprise, but when I closed that door, I immediately started thinking about the man who had died in that car accident. I remember being on my hands and knees in my living room and crying and talking to myself, saying, "I killed someone, I killed someone." And what was so strange is, I mean, other than the neck, there was no connection. I hadn't been thinking about him that day. My life was going really well. It seriously just came.

0: What do you think happened?
1: I don't know.
2: So, after I talked to Erica about all this stuff, I couldn't stop thinking about that question. What happened to her? So I went out and I talked to a whole bunch of super smart scientists who study the brain and memory, and I told them the story that you just heard. And all of them gave me some version of the same response. The brain is mysterious. Questions like these don't have any quick, easy answers. But they did give me some theories, some maybes to leave with, and one of them that I really liked is this thing called a memory cue. This is already one of those things that you kind of know about, the way that your senses can cue memories in your brain. Like for me, every time I smell sawdust, I can just see my dad so clearly. He's there in the garage, with grease on his jeans and his shoulders slouched over his work. And this cueing is happening all the time. I mean, maybe right now, you'll hear a melody. And it'll remind you of a story that you heard about a young girl in a tragic accident. And maybe that snap in Erica's neck was just some powerful memory cue that triggered all these emotions she'd never felt before. We can't know for sure, but I like this maybe. I think it's a pretty good maybe.
1: I felt completely different. I felt emotionally raw, but I felt like I had come to terms with what had happened. I was able to accept that my being there had caused a death, but that I was okay with that. Maybe this is a weird way of saying it, but I feel like I played a part in a scene, and somehow thinking of it that way is more healthy than the way I thought about it before.
0: What do you think it'd be like if that hadn't happened?
1: I think I'd be carrying around that guilt. I'd be really confused about it, and

0: 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Here's Kate.
1: So by the time I arrived in southern Portugal, I had already been traveling through Europe for 8 months, and I felt like I had the traveling thing all figured out. Anytime I'd been presented with an unexpected situation, all I needed to do was nod, smile, go with the flow, and I would rise to the occasion. And that's why, as I was traveling up a long dirt road in Portugal towards a farm I knew nothing about, where I was going to spend 3 weeks living and working, I felt relatively nothing. I felt pretty calm. A change in plans had brought me here. And I felt pretty confident in my ability to rise to this occasion. And so the car continues up this dirt road, and we pass into a clearing, and the car stops, and I heave on my big, nerdy hiker's backpack, and I step out of the car, and just as the dust clears, I freeze. Because in front of me, there's a semicircle of six men leaning against a red truck. All of them are shirtless and heavily tattooed. Most of them are wearing leather pants dripping with metal studs, and at least three of them have fluorescent mohawks. And there's a moment we're all just like frozen looking at each other, and one of them finally flicks his cigarette, comes over and introduces himself as my host, Nerney, and he's going to show me to my room. And so I'm fairly bewildered but ever acquiescing, so I follow him down a path through the woods to this like old dilapidated camper van that's kind of like sunk into the undergrowth, and there's no door. There's a perfect rectangle cut out of the middle of the floor, and it's not connected to electricity, so there's like candle stubs kind of scattered all around, and this is my room for the next 3 weeks. And as I take off my hiker's backpack and I make myself comfortable, I learn from Nerney that I've arrived at a community of German punk anarchists who have fled Germany to escape the law, and they're now squatting in these woods in Portugal. And I'm suddenly thinking that I may not be able to rise to this occasion. But I push that aside because that's not a helpful thought for me right now. And I'm going to be here for I'm going to be here for 3 weeks, and I am going to make this work. And so the next day, I go out and I try to find my way in to this group. And pretty quickly, I learn that conversation is not going to be my way in because everybody is German and they speak exclusively German. I observe that they spend a lot of time going back and forth to this red van that I initially saw, which I learn is actually a mobile tattoo and piercing parlor. And I'm like, I don't want to commit to a tattoo, so that's probably not going to be my way in either. And I also observe that they spend most of their evenings after work smoking a lot of weed, and I'm like, this is it. Because I'm not about to learn German, and I'm not about to get a tattoo. I've never bought weed or rolled a joint, but like, I'm pretty sure this is easier than tattoos or learning German. And at this point, it's been a few days without any sort of like significant human connection, and I'm just like feeling pretty sad. And I'm ready to make a change in this situation, which is fortunate for me because the next day there's going to be a birthday party on the punk farm, and all the punks are very excited. They're all going to come out, and I want to be ready. Conveniently, perhaps not surprisingly, my host Nerney grows and sells his own marijuana, and so I fumble my way through a purchase with him, and I leave with a little baggie of weed, and I'm ready for the next night, and the night arrives, dust is falling, people are hanging out, and they start pulling out their papers and rolling, and remember, I have never actually rolled a joint, and I sure as hell am not going to roll my first one in public, so I scurry on back to my dark camper van. And I light some of the candle nubs, and I turn on international data roaming, and I pull up YouTube. And 20 minutes later, I'm sweating like I've defused a bomb. And I have this loose, limp, weak-ass joint. And I am proud. But as proud as I am, I know that I cannot bring this out in public. And so I smoke it all there in my camper van. And I'm feeling primed and ready for my big debut. So I head on out to the party, and the first person I see is a woman. She's finishing the cake, and I start asking her some pretty unintelligible questions about baking. As soon as she starts answering me, I'm like looking around the room and finally like settle back on her face and realize that I hadn't listened to anything that she said and that I actually forgot she was even there to begin with. And she's looking at me like fairly quizzically, and she puts her hand out onto my shoulder and kindly and somewhat patronizingly says, "We'll talk about this tomorrow." And through the fog in my head, I realized that I didn't actually want there to be a tomorrow because I wasn't having a good time here. And I had been at this party for maybe 3 minutes. I had looked forward to it for quite a few days, but I left and I went back to my camper van and I slept for 12 hours. And 2 days later, I was back in a car headed down that same dusty road towards another unknown adventure, but this time with the knowledge that I could say no to it. Thank you.
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2: It's Beta from Wisconsin Public Radio. I'm Doug Gordon. Have you ever wondered why some songs fade out? Beta producer Carl Christensen did, so he and music director Steve Gotcher investigated this rock and roll thought experiment.
3: If you want to rock, you got to break the rules.
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3: And there used to be a way to stick it to the man. 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
7: The pop song. It's often a catchy tune with a beat you can dance to and a chorus that burrows into your brain whether you want it to or not. The pop song usually starts out with a catchy little riff, then it follows a pattern of verse, chorus, instrumental, chorus, or something like that. And then there's the ending. Now, the ending can vary. Unless you're AC/DC, who ended every single song, well, like this. Sometimes it's the classical cold ending, kind of like the end of a symphony. Or there's the cold sustain. Then there's the surprise awkward cut ending. Which, by the way, begins with the end of another song, but I'm getting ahead of myself. Then there's the fade-out. We here at Beta's Rock and Roll Thought Experiment Laboratories, RARTEL, wanted to find out about the history of the pop song fade-out. After some serious experimental thinking, we found that the first musical fade-out may have happened as early as 1916.
8: That was in Gustav Holst's The Planets.
7: That's Bill Weir, a music and technology writer who studied the history of the fade-out.
8: Holst wanted to capture this by having the sound of the singers fading out. And, of course, they had to do this live. And so the way they did that was they had the choir singing behind in another room, and they would gradually close the door as they were singing and bring the sound to a eventual silence.
7: So what did the Holst fade sound like? Well, it goes on like that for a while, so just imagine it fading out. We thought that way of fading might have some other uses. Maybe in the workplace. Oh, hey, it's Beta host Doug Gordon.
9: Yeah, Steve, where are we at on that fade-out piece?
7: Well, I'm just about
9: to... We have to have everything buttoned up and...
7: That's great.
9: ...and ready to post by early this week so we can give
7: okay.
9: a big push on social. And we have to...
7: Okay.
9: Steve?
7: Oh, hey, that works really well. As time went by and technology evolved, new methods to fade a song were developed.
8: They would actually have the recording equipment handheld. It was very heavy at the time, so they'd be very clunky. And while the musicians were playing, the person holding the equipment would actually walk away from the performers.
7: And then the big advance in fade technology came with the advent of the volume knob.
10: These go to 11.
8: That was a lot easier for the recording engineers, and it also sounded a lot more realistic.
7: So the years fade in and out, and pop tunes end with a fade from time to time, which leads to the golden era of the song Fade Out, which starts right around...
8: In 1950s or so.
7: But fade out a song? I mean, why not just do the old shave and a haircut ending? Or something. Why fade out?
8: Once they realized that they could do it very smoothly, very easily, and had a nice effect because they would go on the radio and they could transition from one song to the next. Just a nice effect to it. And the DJs liked it a lot. Allowed them to, as one was fading in, they could kind of talk over the fade out.
11: We got to close it out. That's it for the Wolfman Jack Show for tonight. Be back again tomorrow night. Bright-eyed and bushy-tailed. Gonna suck it to you tomorrow, baby.
7: Soon, it isn't enough just to fade out the song. Bands start getting creative with fades, in some cases using it to cover mistakes, like the Beatles on 1967's Magical Mystery Tour album. Once again, music writer Bill Weir.
8: Strawberry Fields was actually, there was a flub toward the end of it, and George Martin faded out before I got to that mistake. But then he liked the stuff that came after it so much, he decided to fade it back in. People loved it, and they figured the Beatles did it, you know, on purpose. There was, it was all like an artistic statement on their part, not realizing it was just George Martin sort of getting around a mistake. Occasionally, you'll see people taking liberties from that. Life During Wartime, Talking Heads, that's where, usually you fade out during the chorus. Everything that you've heard, you've pretty much heard before. But in this case, David Byrne, the singer, he's actually singing an entirely new verse as it's fading out, which, makes you wonder, like, how many lyrics are there to this song? I mean, does he just go on forever and ever? Could he still be singing this song? Maybe psychologically in some ways we actually perceive it that way. I think there's actually a study where they had subjects listening to one song and then the same song again, the only difference being one has a cold ending and the other has a fade out. And they would have them tap along to the beat. And with the cold ending, they would actually stop like maybe about a second before the song itself ended. Whereas with the fade out, they would keep tapping 2 seconds after your complete silence. So in their heads, the song had kind of lived on beyond its own physical self.
10: Out of my head, it's growing.
7: The fade out began to lose favor with producers, and so the early 90s saw the beginning of the fade out apocalypse.
8: In 1993, that's actually when psychologists had the need for closure scale, which happens to be about the year when cold endings start to sort of encroach upon the fade outs. Shortly around that time also was the introduction of the iPod. That made it much easier to skip ahead to the next song. With all these digital devices, our attention spans were getting shorter. So rather than wait out the last diminishing few seconds, why not just click onto the next song?
7: But what hope is there for folks who just like a good long fade out?
8: My sense is that we just wait it out. It's just a matter of fashion, and eventually it comes back. So if you like the fade out, my sense is, I'm remaining optimistic about this, that it will come back. Hang in there.
7: We will, Bill. And not that you asked, but my all-time favorite fade-out, if I had to choose one, it would be, what's that tune called? It's off their second album, It's got that cool riff that kind of goes... how does it go again? It's by that band,
2: That was Steve Gotcher, Beta Senior Rock and Roll Thought Experiment correspondent. He spoke with writer Bill Weir about the history of the fade-out. Fade in to WPR.org/beta for more. I'm Doug Gordon.
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13: That's what I wanted to know, if you were headed over there or not, because I never heard back from you. So, Squad, put us on that Parker for a minute or two and clear us from the search. Handle it.

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2: For Tupelo and the northern counties, overnight should be clear, and we're dropping into the low 70s. Pretty hot for Labor Day. We're headed to the mid-90s, very humid, and lots of sunshine. Mid-90s again on Tuesday and sunny. For Jackson and the central areas, overnight we're in the low 70s, just a few clouds, hot and humid on Labor Day and Tuesday. We're in the upper 90s both days, heat index about 105. Gulfport and the southern and coastal areas, some clouds overnight and upper 70s. We'll hit the low 90s on Labor Day.

0: low 90s on Labor Day. Heat index about 110 and a few afternoon showers and thunderstorms. I'm meteorologist Steve Hamilton. 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
4: When Peace Pilgrim started out, the Korean War was still going on, and an ominous threat of a nuclear attack was on the mind of many Americans. And so, with Peace Pilgrim written across her chest, she was walking, as she called it, coast to coast for peace. For 28 years, the entire length of her journey, she never used money. Ever. She gave new meaning to the word minimalist. She wore the same thing every day, blue pants and a blue tunic, which held everything she owned, a pen, a comb, a toothbrush, and a map. That's it.
5: And I own only what I wear and carry, and I just walk until given shelter, fast until given food. Don't even ask. It's given without asking. I tell you, people are good. There's a spark of good in everybody.
4: In July of 1981, the day before she died, Peace Pilgrim was interviewed by Ted Hayes, the manager of a small radio station in Knox, Indiana.
6: Peace Pilgrim, you know, there are a certain number of people that would probably think of somebody like yourself as a kook or a nut. Do you have a problem overcoming this barrier with some people?
5: Well, I'm quite sure that some of those who have just heard of me must think I'm completely off the beam. After all, I am doing something different, and pioneers have always been looked upon as being a bit strange. But you see, I love people, and I see the good in them, and you're apt to reach what you see. The world is like a mirror. If you smile at it, it smiles at you. I love to smile, and so in general, I definitely receive smiles in return.
7: I was driving along a road in Ohio at night, and I saw this figure, white-haired, with some kind of white lettering, walking along the road, and then as I drove by, kind of dashing a bit out of the way of the traffic, and I had no idea who it was. My name is Richard Polacy. I'm a book publisher and editor.
4: Years after Polacy saw her walking on the side of the road, he met Peace Pilgrim, and they became friends. A decade after she died, he and some other friends collected her writings in a book.
7: Peace is what we called her. We called her by her first name, Peace.
8: My name is Helene Young, and I am the sister of Peace Pilgrim, and I am 97 years old. I live in Cologne, New Jersey, 2 miles outside of Egg Harbor, where Peace Pilgrim and I were born and raised.
9: I came from a very quiet life. I was born on a small farm on the outskirts of a small town. I had a woods to play in and a creek to swim in and room to grow.
10: She was very much a what they called a flapper in those days. She had to have the latest clothing. So she made so many changes in her life to a very simple, basic life.
9: During the early years of my life, I discovered that money-making was easy, but not satisfying.
8: We were brought up without a formal religion or politics. We were taught to think for ourselves, not follow the sheep.
9: Out of a feeling of deep seeking for a meaningful way of life, I began to walk one night through the woods. And after I had walked almost all night, I came out into a clearing where the moonlight was shining down. And something just motivated me to speak. And I found myself saying, if you can use me for anything, please

0: use me. Here I am. Take all of me. Use me as you will. I withhold nothing. That night, I experienced the complete willingness, without any reservations whatsoever, to give my life to something beyond myself.
1: 15 years passed between this striking moment of clarity and the official beginning of her pilgrimage. To prepare, one of the things she did was walk the entire length of the Appalachian Trail in 1 year. Peace Pilgrim was the first woman to do this.
2: She was not interested in being a mother, and that was why she knew that she could handle the pilgrimage, because she did not leave a family behind. She and her husband were divorced because she thought he should be a conscientious objector, and his sergeant told him that was grounds for divorce.
0: You do not possess any other human being, no matter how closely related that other human being may be. No husband owns his wife, no wife owns her husband, no parents own their children.
3: I'm Rebecca Solnit. I'm the author of Wanderlust, A History of Walking, a book that goes all over the world to talk about people on foot, including Peace Pilgrim. The pilgrimage traditionally dealt with disease and healing of self for loved ones, but she had taken on war, violence, and hate as plagues ravaging the world. She foreshadowed the shift in the nature of the pilgrimage from appealing for divine intervention or holy miracle to demanding political change, making the audience no longer God or the gods, but the public.
0: We are so completely out of harmony that when we discover something like nuclear energy, our first thought is to use it for destruction. This is because our spiritual well-being lags so far behind our material well-being. It isn't more material advancement we need in this nuclear age. It is more spiritual advancement we need, and need desperately, so that we will know how to use constructively the material advancement we already have.
2: The first year she was thrown in jail for vagrancy, and they found out she wasn't a commie, so they let her go.
4: She would gather the women prisoners together and teach them a little song and a little chant called the Fountain of Love, and she'd have them do this. So she felt that prisons and jails were wonderful places to carry on a mission. She had no fear.
1: The motto she had sewn on the back of her tunic when she started out, walking coast to coast for peace, quickly became outdated. By 1964, she had already walked 25,000 miles. Eventually, she stopped counting.
4: She was very directed in her purpose. She knew that everybody had their own calling and their own mission, and this was specifically her own. She was simply a singular witness for peace. And you know, her peace message was,
0: Overcome evil with good, and falsehood with truth, and hatred with love. There is a magic formula for resolving conflicts. It is this: have as your objective the resolving of the conflict, not the gaining of advantage. There is a magic formula for avoiding conflicts. It is this: be concerned that you do not offend, not that you are not offended. That formula will work between men or between nations.
1: As she became more well-known, Peace Pilgrim began getting invitations to speak at schools and churches. That's what brought her to Knox, Indiana, in the summer of 1981.
5: Was there anything about her that you remember?
6: We didn't know who it was at first. Not until it was in the paper.
7: My name is Terry Bow, and I'm just a housewife.
8: And my name is Tony Bow, and I run the business here, Bow Collision Repair.
1: Peace Pilgrim, a woman who spent her life walking thousands of miles through every state and most of Canada, lost her life riding in a car.
4: Tony and his wife, Terry, were outside in the yard when the accident occurred.
8: About 75 to 100 feet up the road there, approximately right where that utility pole is there.
7: I got on the side of her. She was still alive when I got up there. I was talking to her, just telling her everything would be okay.
4: Peace Pilgrim really ended up in the hands of the right people, just by serendipity.
8: Even though we didn't know her any of her writings or anything like that, we still lived her life, because I believe in exactly what she believes in, being free, and try to have a more peaceful world amongst people.
1: Peace Pilgrim's journey ended on the side of that road in Indiana 30 years ago, but her followers say they continue to find meaning in her message and to be inspired by her example.
9: Peace Pilgrim has been my guest today. In her literature, she says, "Peace Pilgrim is on my back, 25,000 miles on foot for peace." And she has finished walking those miles, but she continues to walk. For her vow is, "I shall remain a wanderer until mankind has learned the way of peace, walking until I am given shelter and fasting until I am given food." Appears to be a most happy woman.
10: I certainly am a happy person. Who could know God and not be joyous? I want to wish you all peace.
11: That story was produced by Zach

0: Hey guys, Dan Wanchura here with a question for you. Have you ever heard the phrase, thin as a rail? I don't know about you, but I thought rail referred to like a guardrail on the side of a mountain road or the rail on train tracks, something like that. But I was wrong. Here's researcher Dustin Brewer.
1: Well, I think it's been lost. A lot of us don't even know that that term refers to actual rails anymore.
0: This is what an actual rail is. That's a Sora rail, a small bird about the size of a robin. It's one of many different kinds of rails. They range from about the size of a sparrow to close to the size of a chicken. They've got long, skinny feet, good for walking around marshy areas. And for food, they forage around looking for bugs and plants. But if you forget all that, just remember this.
1: They're laterally compressed. They have to walk through very dense vegetation.
2: What do you mean laterally compressed? What does that mean?
1: Their body is very thin from one leg to the other, like across their body, so that they can fit in tight spaces like between vegetation and the marsh. These are very secretive marsh birds that are able to survive by staying concealed from predators.
0: This is Points North, a show about the land, water, and inhabitants of the Upper Great Lakes. Today's episode, Thin as a Rail. These secretive marsh birds are in decline mostly because of habitat loss, but recorded bird calls are being used to try to help bring rails back. On a windy April day, Dustin Brewer and I are listening for rails. We're at the Shiawassee River State Game Area in Michigan. Brewer is working towards his PhD at Central Michigan University. He's interested in wildlife conservation, and he's focusing on rails.
1: All right, so are we ready to go in?
2: Let's do it.
0: We've got waders on, and we head out into muddy, knee-high water to the middle of a cattail marsh. Wetland habitats have been disappearing for a long time in the Great Lakes Basin. According to research published in 2016, over 50% of original wetlands here have been drained for agriculture and other developments. And for rails, that means less quality habitat for them to live, survive, and reproduce. But some of these areas are getting converted back to wetlands again.
2: Is that a beaver dam over there?
1: It's a muskrat hut. There's a Canada goose nest on top of it, but a muskrat made that.
0: This area we're in today has been converted back from farmland. But that doesn't solve the problem for rails. In the spring, they migrate north from southern states, and they do it at night. This means they might not see the restored habitat. Mike Ward is an avian ecologist at the University of Illinois.
3: I like to use the analogy of humans and restaurants. Right? So if you go by a restaurant and there's no one there, then the thought is it's not very good, right? So you don't have any information to use other than the fact that no one's at that restaurant, but you assume that there's something wrong with it. You go by another restaurant, there's a bunch of cars there, you think, well, that must be the place to go. You stop and eat there.
0: Ward says the same can be true for birds. If they don't hear any other bird calls of their species, they might continue their migration. The habitat is missing what Ward calls a social cue. So to try to trick the birds, Dustin Brewer sets up audio playback stations in and around this restored wetland area. That's where we're headed now.
1: Coming upon the playback station.
0: There's a platform with a speaker on top of it. It's attached to an audio device loaded with rail calls. And it's jerry-rigged to a car battery for power.
1: It plays on a loop. So I've got a variety of different instances of rail calls here, so it's not monotonous for the rails, hopefully, but it's on a loop set to turn on an hour and a half after sunset, and it's supposed to turn off an hour and a half before sunrise.
0: He's targeting the Yellow Rail, Sora Rail, Virginia Rail, and the King Rail heard here. Brewer says he plays the recordings as loud as 95 decibels, which is about the volume of a motorcycle engine. The king rail is the largest in North America and pretty rare in this region, according to Brewer.
1: But if we could bring them to our playback sites, that would probably be some pretty good evidence that this does influence habitat choice by these birds.
0: Using audio playback like this has been tried before with other birds, and depending on the species, it's worked. Mike Ward, the avian ecologist who you heard earlier, has done it with about 12 species of birds, including the Kirtland's warbler in Wisconsin. Broadcasting bird calls not only signals to them, yeah, there's a restaurant here, and it's good, it could also help increase the rail population. Ward says it's like matchmaking.
3: It's kind of like eHarmony, right? So you're just trying to get, in this case, birds together at the same place at the same time, and so they interact. And, you know, we've destroyed a lot of habitat. Some bird populations are pretty low, and so the chances of them finding each other are kind of slim, right? And so all we're trying to do is provide a cue, then they start, you know, mating, pairing, raising young, those kind of things.
0: Once a bird discovers good habitat, Ward says they'll generally return to that spot every year. Dustin Brewer is doing research both at control sites where there is no audio playback and at his experimental sites where there is.
1: So if it so happens that there's more birds at the experimental sites, when we average them all together, that would be good evidence that we are drawing them in.
0: That was back in April. I recently caught up with Brewer to see if the audio of the rail calls was actually drawing in the birds during their nighttime migration. He says preliminary data points to yes, the audio did influence where rails settled and the number of rails in a location.
4: 5:49 a.m. May 25th, 2022. There's a king rail kecking. Unquestionably king rail calling here at Shiawassee National Wildlife Refuge.
0: Brewer detected that rare king rail near one of his audio playback sites. Pretty clear evidence it drew the bird to that spot.
4: A moment like that is really an example of the whole reason that I'm in this line of research, given that there are relatively few moments of where I can see a very clear example of success. Those moments are really special.
0: And he says other bird watchers likely spotted that same king rail breeding. Brewer says he hopes the results of his experiments leads to audio playback of rails across the Great Lakes region, and that might lead to more people knowing what thin as a rail actually means.

Special thanks to Rachel Pierce of the U.S. Fish and Wildlife Service, Professors Tom Gehring and Don Uzarski at Central Michigan University, and photographer George Terezi. By the way, you can see some of the cool shots George took at pointsnorthradio.org. 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I'm Dan Wanshura. 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And extra points if you rate and review the show. Thanks for listening. Have a great weekend.

0: I'm Winthrop Sherwin from West Groton, and I run that little country store in the square.
1: One more day every day.
0: The story of my life runs for about a half a mile. That's it. I came into work in this store in 1937. So this year I've been here 70 years. And I think it's about time for me to retire and have a little relaxation. I couldn't get around here without this push catch, you know. So it takes me a little slower to open up. I was born in West Groton. I'm a native. And I'm one of 11 children. We often refer to it as a number instead of a name. So I was number 9. I'm the oldest living one now. And I have a brother and sister that's still alive. Here she comes.
2: Here comes the other boss.
3: My name is Helen. My nickname is Sis. And I'm Winnie's sister. I came in the store in 1965.
0: She's pretty faithful. She don't get here as early as I do, of course, but she's always here. You have enough money.
4: Okay.
0: You know how much it comes to without me figuring it out?
4: How much is it? $25.
0: I am great for kids. I don't have any. And I never was married.
4: $35.
0: Correct. Right on. But you live here in West Groton, too? So I have no children, but I always like the kids, and the kids like to come in here. And we treat them pretty nicely, I think.
5: Way down the Four Corners, huh? How do you like the new store down there? Is it as old-fashioned as this one? Not quite?
0: I don't think so.
5: Well, $235, $40, $50. Oh, I almost made a mistake.
0: Now, if you hand me one of those little sons, I'm going to get caught up on the day's news. I think that's a pretty good headline there on that paper. Clover Farm market closed and an era ends in Groton. Final sale. Now, here you'll hear all about it.
6: Here we go. Here comes a Republican.
7: Republican Mike Foote. Boy, we beat him this time, though.
5: Stanley's here every morning. Every morning. A couple hours.
7: How can you say we? You have a Republican sign up in your yard.
8: Just for one guy.
7: No, this guy was very, very close. He summers with George Bush.
5: Fran comes down often, too, and he checks in on me a lot during the day.
9: Well, I'm Fran Dillon, a lifelong resident of Groton and West Groton. Why do I come down here? To meet people, talk politics a little bit, subject of the day.
10: All we had to do was feed them.
9: It's sort of also nice to come into a store and talk with somebody who knew your grandparents, knew your parents, knew you, knew your children, and knew your grandchildren. So you don't run into that very often.
0: How you doing, Janet? Janet runs this John store across the street. Country Ann, over in the village. She's one of the neighbors here. She's a newcomer, though.
11: I'm still a newcomer. I've only been here 40 years.
0: She's a newcomer. Oh, here she comes. I think.
11: Yeah.
0: That's the school committee woman.
12: Well, my name's Bert Erickson.
13: Hello, hello, hello.
12: I found a fortune when I found the store.
13: Talking
12: really did. And I formed an awful lot of good friendships. It's the heart of this section of the town. Sherwin Store is the heart and soul of the town. Well, look at, he's 88 years old, and she's, what, 81 or 2? They're like clockwork coming in here. They're just hardy Americans that just were taught the work ethic, and it never left them.
0: We're closing tonight, you know. You're closing tonight.
14: Is that right?
0: And, you know, I put a sale on, so most of the canned goods and all that stuff are gone.
7: Yeah.
0: How you doing? Geez, you got a bargain, you know. They're two for a dollar today. You want two? I made that sale. There you go. Thank you.
2: You know, Winnie, I can remember when we were kids, we'd hang out down here. We'd sit on the steps. And one time, we had a quarter, and we lost it in the steps. We couldn't figure out how to get it out. Our arms, we couldn't reach in there. You remember this? And we just couldn't figure out what to do. So you came out, and you had a ruler and a piece of gum. Yeah. And you chewed up the gum and put it on the end of the ruler and stuck the ruler down and stuck it to the quarter and pulled it out. And we had our quarter again.
0: You ever see anything like it? Only it happened here. Only could happen here. And it makes you sad, too. I can't praise my old neighbors that I live side of enough for the way they've treated my sister and I. A lot of times we couldn't make it in the winter time, last winter, and they'd bring us to work, or they'd come down and get us and take us home. They'd shovel our path, they'd take our cars up and put them back in the yard. So they were a good part of my life.
8: $1, that's the last sale.
13: That's the last sale?
8: Yep.
13: That's it.
8: Have you been waiting all afternoon to do that?
13: I've been waiting. Okay, Winnie.
8: Yeah,
13: I'll
8: bye
13: see you
8: bye.
13: Now.
8: Yeah, bye.
0: Everything done. Everything done. That winds it up, I think. Yeah, I'm bushed. I'm bushed. I think that about covers it. I like Groton. And I will stay here, too. I'll be here. Everything will happen here.
14: When Samantha Brown produced this profile of Winthrop Sherwin, she also put together a beautiful slideshow with images of him and his country store. You can find it on our blog, remixradio.org. The title is Final Sale.

0: realized this story is going to be about this weird scene.
1: Edit. PRX Remix. You're going to want to hear this.
2: At least as far back as 200 million years ago, cycads grew in abundance. And at the peak of their distribution and diversity, they lived alongside the dinosaurs. These so-called living fossils were a fixture of tropical prehistoric landscapes and have changed little since then. Yet today, they face their greatest threats in poaching, habitat destruction, and climate change. I'm Jennifer Bernstein, CEO and the William C. Steer Senior President at the New York Botanical Garden, and this is Plant People. Today, I'm joined by Dr. Dennis Stevenson, previously our Vice President for Botanical Science here at NYBG and currently the Senior Curator Emeritus Editor at Botanical Review. He is one of the world's top cycad experts, and together we're exploring the storied past and challenging future of these ancient and unique plants. Hi, Dennis. Welcome to Plant People.
3: Hello. I'm glad to be here. Thanks for having me.
2: Well, I'm so glad to talk to you today. It's always fun to speak with you. And we're going to have a great conversation about cycads. And you are the perfect person to have that conversation with. So for listeners who may not be familiar, what exactly are cycads and how do they differ from more common plants like ferns or palms?
3: Well, they're a very ancient lineage, as we pointed out. But it's their growth habit. They tend to be single-stem plants that we don't think of as very branched. And they really look like a cactus with palm leaves.
2: Yeah, that's a good description. So what drew you to focus your research on cycads?
3: Well, that's a very interesting story, actually. My academic grandfather had published on the structure of the growing points of cycads in several papers. And they were always of interest to me. But sometimes things in your career are serendipitous. And after I finished my PhD, I had a postdoc at Harvard University, but I was stationed at Fairchild Tropical Garden in Miami. And they have the best cycad collection in the world. Mm. And I'm going, this is perfect. Yeah. So I think that's what really started it for me.
2: Well, I can see how being at Fairchild, you would be inspired because they have some incredible plants there. And I love that phrase, academic grandfather. Can you explain what that means for our listeners?
3: Yes. My major professor for my PhD, it was his professor, and he was on my PhD committee, my academic grandfather, except he passed. And they were the authors of the primary plant morphology textbook through three or four editions.
2: I've heard other colleagues of ours talk about their forebearers in science in exactly that same way. And I think it's nice because it speaks to the continuity of science and the fact that nothing is ever really fully resolved in one person's career. We're always continuing to broaden our understanding. So it's a nice turn of phrase. So you found them interesting. You found yourself at a place where they were in abundance. What about them has kept you focused for so long?
3: I've gone through various phases in studying them. In the first phase was taking up where my academic grandfather left off in the developmental anatomy or structure of that shoot system. It so happened that simultaneously, a man that I knew as an undergraduate had given a talk at the Ohio Academy of Science meeting, and he was retiring to Fairchild. And he was interested in the reproduction of these plants. And their reproductive cycle is just amazing. There are a few seed plants, actually the only ones, I guess, extant, that have motile male gametes. And they have these sperm cells that are so big, you can see them on the slide with the naked eye. And so then the idea was, well, we have all these living plants there. We could look at them experimentally to see how this system really works. So once I did the anatomy stuff, I then moved into the reproductive side and the pollination biology because nobody knew how they got pollinated, yet they have male plants versus female plants. How does the pollen get over there? And how does the system work? So because there's a native one in Florida, and in the wild areas at the Montgomery Botanical Center, I was able to work out the reproductive cycle of them in some detail. Hmm. Then I went, well, you know, they got these really weird compounds. And one of them is called BMAA, and it's a neurotoxin. It's a non-protein amino acid, to be specific. But the really cool part was we found weevil pollination in these plants and that the weevils were consuming the plant. So we went, whoa, wait a minute. These guys should be dead. But they weren't dead. They were living. So we tried to figure out how did they deal with this BMAA. And it ends up that they actually sequester it in their cocoon cases and make poisonous cocoon cases against their predators.
2: So the pollinators, the weevils, were also eating them?
3: Yep, they eat them. Then they sequester this BMA, they secrete it out into their cocoon cases. So it doesn't stop them from growing. Any other organism, well, we would just die. There's right. something called cattle staggers in Australia, where the livestock will eat cycad leaves. And it's a neurotoxin. In fact, Oliver Sacks wrote a whole book on them.
2: Right.
3: In Island of the Colorblind.
2: So they sequester it so that the weevils can still pollinate and do what they're doing without
3: right.
2: dying, but so that they can still procreate.
3: So the weevils go through their life cycle by copulating on the female cones and then ovipositing on the male cones. So they go through their life cycle inside these plants.
2: Mm. It's amazing all of the strategies that plants have developed. So let's talk a little bit about this description that you often hear about cycads as living fossils. What does that mean? And what do we know about their ancient history alongside dinosaurs?
3: The older I get, the more I identify with living fossils, I must say. It's because of the early fossil record in the early Permian. They remain little changed, but yet they survive the vicissitudes of time. So you've got to say, okay, what's the secret? What's going on in this group of organisms that allow that? Well, there are certain things like the neurotoxins have developed would be a good one. That keeps your predators from munching on you.
2: Yeah.
3: But the time frame is that because from what we know in the fossil record, and it's pretty good, and there's some details in there, it allows us to have a plant that resembles a fossil, but it's still alive. So we can look at its life cycle and how it's functioning in a modern context on how they might compare to the conifers, ginkgo, and then, of course, the flowering plants. So there are lessons to be learned by looking at different organisms, just as looking at ferns might help me understand cycads.
2: Interesting. So they have this long persistence, and that allows us to understand what strategies they're using. And from that, what do we learn about biodiversity in general? Have we taken that knowledge and applied it in some particular ways?
3: Yes, in a way, because what we've learned from studying the extants, we do know the foibles they have. So we know that they were widespread and covered everywhere. And now, of course, they're very restricted. So what are their foibles? Well, one of their foibles was in their reproductive system, because it takes too long to get from one generation to the next. I mean, as fast as you could do to raise a plant from seed to making a cone, and that's under optimum greenhouse conditions, is 5 years. Many of these plants at Fairchild had been there 50 years before they made a cone. So not only do you have a long life cycle, which means you can't have a lot of genetic turnover in terms of mutations, but that whole process with the weevils takes almost 2 years. So part of the lesson is gigantism probably doesn't do you any good. Big unbranched plant, giant sperm, huge seeds with all kinds of stored stuff in them, often for naught.
2: Mm-hmm. Yeah, but they've done okay.
3: They're doing okay. And if we leave them alone, they'll continue to do okay.
2: The pods are so fun to see. They're often there in the conservatory.
3: Yes.
2: And I always point them out when I'm there with a visitor because they're amazing. And now I have more information to share about why they're so amazing.
3: You know, this tree stump thing that's in that house?
2: Mm-hmm.
3: Well, that plant, that cycas sits next to it,
2: mm-hmm.
3: is one of an original plant to the conservatory from
2: 1905. Oh, wow. Wow. That's amazing.
3: They're long lived.
2: Yeah. Yeah. So you mentioned a little bit about the range and how it's changed over time. Where in the world today do cycads grow naturally, and why are those environments particularly suitable?
3: One country that does pretty well with them is Australia. And I think it's partially because the Australians haven't destroyed their landscapes, in a sense. So I think these plants just survive there. No known herbivores. And then parts of Africa, tropical Africa into Central Africa, where we still have undeveloped mountainous areas, and the plants seem to do well there. And really, it's the same thing in the New World. The odd man out a little bit is our one species in North America that's not a fossil, the Azamia pumila in Florida. And that seems to do well. And I think it does well because they're ones where if you damage them, and they often can make a second branch or two branches. And so they seem to be able to survive that kind of disturbance that goes on. They're underground. That's another secret some of them have used. So fires and desert situations don't damage them.
2: So you said it's not a fossil. Does that mean that this is a later species? It hasn't been around as long?
3: Yeah, they look pretty much the same. But for some reason, we would never put a fossil in a modern genus in the classification. I don't know why, but that's just what we do.
2: Okay. So this is a taxonomical
3: artifact.
2: Yeah,
3: but they look just like them.
2: Okay.
3: You'll get a kick out of this. I even reconstructed a fossil cone once because when you go to the lab and you see those big jars with the pickled things.
2: Yeah.
3: Well, the liquid all dried out and it dried out and it looked identical to a fossil.
2: Okay.
3: So I sent a picture to a paleobotanist and said, look what I found.
2: Did it work?
3: It worked. It did.
2: So many people are surprised to learn that cycads do still play very important ecological roles. So what benefits do they bring to their ecosystems, these plants?
3: Well, they have these roots called coralloid roots. And what it is, they're ageotrophic. So they grow up towards the surface of the soil. And so they don't, instead of growing down, they grow up.
2: Okay.
3: And they form little masses around the base of the plant. And they have in them a blue-green alga, or cyanobacterium as they're called, that's a nitrogen fixer.
2: Ah, they come with their own fertilizer.
3: And they also can take a soil and add nitrogen to the area. It's really quite interesting because the other important nitrogen fixers that we know of are the bean family. But they use a different bacterium in a different way. The nitrogen thing was a big thing. Gloria Carusi and I had a couple of grants working on that.
2: Does that mean that they have a role to play in restoration efforts?
3: Partially, but also we want to know how that system works so we can utilize that to our system. So if we can dissect the pathways it uses, et cetera.
2: You can replicate it in other ways.
3: Yes, because there is a nitrogen pathway in the plant, and there's actually a nitrogen pathway in the blue-green algae. When they're living in the cycad, they use a third route. So this obviously tells us something about making a situation where we could utilize these in crop plants, not to expect the normal situation, but to do it in such a way to utilize the known third route.
2: So a new route for nitrogen fixing that could be applied in crop situations.
3: Exactly.
2: That's very interesting. Conservationists warn that cycads are now among the most endangered plant groups on Earth. What are the main threats that they're facing today?
3: One of them is habitat destruction. The other one is the illegal trade. And I was very involved in that with the IUCN and developing an action plan and actually getting legislations passed to get certain things downlisted, and I'll explain that. So we tried to convince the community you don't need a big plant. You can watch one grow. So we really pushed the downloading seeds. And that's because one person might have a pollen plant in Iowa and someone in England's got the ovulate plant. What are they going to do? So if they can send their pollen over and get seeds, they can then disperse those cultivated seeds and not take from the wild. So
2: is that what you did through the IUCN?
3: We did, yeah, that was one of the things that we did to try to stop. Because there's certain cultures that view a plant in your collection only of value if it's wild collected. So we had to get past that at the same time.
2: Yeah.
3: Cactus people know this same problem.
2: Yeah, cactus poaching has been a problem for a long time and ramped up actually recently during the pandemic, the demand. Yeah.
3: But the big push we did also, I should mention this one because it's so successful, particularly in Mexico, working with indigenous people. Don't go in the forest and some guy gives you $5 for a $200 plant for him. Go in the forest, harvest the seeds, start a nursery. So we actually got a grant to subsidize the starting of nurseries. They grow the seedlings up and they sell the plants, and there's a continuous renewable income then for the indigenous people.
2: That's a great example of creating a bioeconomy and doing it to a conservation end. So that's terrific. The International Union for the Conservation of Nature, I think it's worth just saying a word about what that organization does. We've talked about it on this podcast before, but this is an organization of conservation practitioners and scientists who identify threatened species, and they will put them on various lists of concern. The Red List is a very notable one. And it sounds like your work with them was about creating frameworks for disrupting the poaching that was happening. I'm interested to know, who's doing the poaching? Is it like a mass market gardener, or who is it that's the end user?
3: It's the same mentality as the cacti or orchid people.
2: Okay.
3: There are people who want to expand their cycad collection, and they'll do anything to go get them. Often someone would just fund a trip because they wanted to go somewhere and they could sneak some plants back. But I would go back to your IUCN comment, because I founded the cycad specialist group. And the first thing we did is make a world list of all the cycads. It's available online now. It's been through several reiterations. But we've listed then the threat to each species and given its distribution. And I think the good thing is some things have been downlisted.
2: Meaning that they've gone from the red list.
3: Put on appendix two.
2: Yeah. That's good. That means that the efforts are working.
3: Exactly.
2: Yeah. It's a great organization, and many of our scientists here at NYBG participate in the process that they undertake. And it's an important input to conservation frameworks and to conservation practices all over the world. I mean, we're a collections-based institution. I understand the impulse to collect. And these things are things of beauty, so I can understand the desire to have them. But not at the risk of the plant going extinct. That's not okay.
3: Well, I think cutting one leaf off to make a herbarium specimen is probably fine.
2: Yeah, okay. So there's a range.
3: Yeah, as opposed to digging it up. Yeah.
2: Well, it sounds like there are better alternatives now for people to get these plants if they want them. And watching them grow, I imagine, can be very satisfying for folks. You said that there are species that are being downlisted. Are there places where that's been particularly successful, where wild populations are regenerating or thriving in a way that at one point seemed unlikely?
3: There's a real focus in Mexico, for example. Another area where there's a focus is in South Africa, Australia, and China. Mm-hmm. China's gotten really good about that kind of thing now.
2: Yeah, it's interesting to think about places that are at different stages of development now in the context of the current science and the biodiversity crisis. So much of the development that was happening in the Industrial Revolution was taking place without the benefit of our current understanding about the way that these systems can and cannot regenerate and what happens when we lose species. But today we have a lot more information, so maybe countries are approaching it differently.
3: And I think getting the amateur community to raise plants and seedlings and stuff has also helped.
2: Yeah. Well, this is a way in which the exchange of information as between the scientific community and the avocational hobbyist has improved a lot with the internet. People who are interested in plants and who want to collect them but don't want to do it in a way that's irresponsible have ready access to a lot more information than they once did. So maybe that's helping.
3: Yeah, I believe that's true.
2: It sort of tracks with the growing interest in native plants. It's the other side of the coin. If you're interested mm-hmm. in plants in general, then you're thinking about systems, you're thinking about how to support your local biodiversity, and maybe you also are interested in rare plants, but you don't want to be irresponsible about it. So I think it's a good thing for there to be more global awareness about what are the most pressing conservation issues related to cycads right now. It sounds like there's been a lot of progress on the poaching question. What about habitat destruction? That's harder to deal with, isn't it?
3: Yeah. It is. It definitely is. I mean, there are various kinds of examples. If you're in the Amazon area and you flood an area, these guys are not aquatics.
2: Right.
3: They're gone.
2: Yeah.
3: And once you wipe them out in a place like that, to get it back is going to be very, very difficult. So it's various kinds of habitat destructions, because cycads aren't all desert plants. A lot of them are rainforest plants. In South America, there's one epiphytic one we have in the conservatory that's actually only found in the tops of trees in the mountains of Panama. That one is really, really threatened as they keep cutting down for timber and various other usages. Its habitat's going to be gone.
2: You mentioned this idea of you don't know what you're losing when you lose a species because you don't know what you haven't yet understood. Are there potential uses, for example, human uses of these plants that you think we don't fully understand yet, but could be lost? Are there medical applications? I would think with a neurotoxin, there could be.
3: There's been some pursuit of it, but it stopped. But the notion of understanding neurodegeneration, like Oliver wrote about with this BMAA compound as an experimental compound. And we actually, Gloria Carusi and I, actually were using it in that little plant that botanists can grow by the thousands, Arabidopsis or the Thalecrest, the experimental plant, using BMAA on it. And we got some interesting results of what it could do. We passed it off to some neuro people, but they never really picked it up.
2: Yeah. And so that's a good example, Dennis, because maybe in the moment in time with the available funding, that wasn't something that someone picked up, but that doesn't mean that the inquiry is done. But if the plants are extinct, there's nowhere to go.
3: Nowhere to go.
2: With
3: good
2: it.
3: Point.
2: So an important reason to think about how we protect these plants. So if we have listeners who are interested in cycads, where would you point them to learn more? And where would you point them to help protect these plants?
3: There's a website called the Cycad Pages, which I think is extinct now that Ken Hill died, but it's still available. But there's a new one called the World List of Cycads. There's pictures of every species, where they are, ancillary information, photos of herbarium specimens and field photos, and we're constantly updating them. So there'll be a section on neurotoxicity on those pages. There'll be a section on chromosome numbers. There'll be a section on various topics that deal with them.
2: How many plants do you have at your home, Dennis?
3: Hardly any.
2: Yeah, this is a thing about botanists that is surprising. They don't cultivate plants indoors, really. It's not their thing.
3: Well, Jan goes nuts in our garden.
2: Okay, good.
3: But so yeah, all indoor plants, no, she doesn't want them either, you know?
2: Yeah. Well, Dennis, it's really fun to talk to you always. Thanks for coming to talk to us about cycads here on Plant People.
3: Thank you very much.
2: With hundreds of millions of years of cycad success behind us, it's all the more important that these living fossils survive this difficult time in their history for the benefit of the planet and for future generations. If you'd like to learn more about what you've heard in this episode, check out our show notes at nybg.org.
4: This is Bird Note. How long can a bird fly without once touching the earth or alighting to perch? Experts have speculated for years that some kinds of swifts spend long, continuous periods of their lives in the air. To figure out exactly what they get up to, Swiss scientists began researching alpine swifts, a large species with a wingspan of over 2 feet. The research published in 2013 involved attaching sensors to some of the swifts while they were nesting in Europe and recovering them on the bird's return from spending winter in Africa. It was already known that the swifts eat on the wing, but what about sleep? The sensors showed long periods when the swifts were gliding and not flapping their wings. But scientists aren't sure if that means the birds were asleep. Could be that, like some other animals, alpine swifts do all their sleeping during the summer breeding season and don't sleep at all during migration. As for why they stay aloft so long, while they're supreme flyers, swifts find landing complicated. They can't perch because they have very short legs. So, if they can manage it, avoiding touching down makes perfect sense. For Bird Note, I'm Michael Stein.

0: is Bird Note. Snowy owls are glamour birds. When some fly south from the Arctic to adorn fence posts and driftwood logs in the northern United States, people turn up in flocks to see them. But these owls are infrequent visitors to the lower 48, even in winter. Most snowy owls stay in the Arctic all year long, hunting through both the long hours of summer and the darkness of winter. So, what time of day do snowy owls hunt when they come south? Are they diurnal, or daytime hunters, or nocturnal ones? Where the big owls winter farther south, many hunt from dusk into night. During the day, they often stand on the same perch, snoozing on and off. But around sunset, the white-feathered hunters begin to appear restless, fluffing their feathers and gliding from perch to perch. As dusk sets in, these opportunists fly out to seek their prey, rodents and rabbits in the fields, ducks and shorebirds along the coasts. They will even fly out over the water to take sleeping seabirds. Have you seen a snowy owl in your neck of the woods? Share a photo on our Facebook page at Bird Note Radio. For Bird Note, I'm Mary McCann.
1: So you're ready whenever and just sharpen the knife and get out the dental peppers out of the freezer.
2: Where are they?
1: All right, so we're making dental pepper sauce.
3: The dental peppers are small and green, and as they mature, they begin to turn orange, which are really have a little bit more flavor to them, maybe a little bit sweeter.
2: It's like a Christmas light, a little bit.
3: It does. It's exactly right. So what we're going to do, we're using Clyde Murphy's old recipe. Fill it up to the top of the peppers. You don't want to breathe it because it'll clean out your sinuses. All right, Clyde Murphy was from rural Alabama. He was north of Birmingham, but he was like the first person in his family to go to college, and he got a scholarship and went to Harvard and got his PhD in agricultural economics. And he knew how to do everything. Get a big saucepan. Pour in all the peppers. Yeah, quit it. He had lost one leg when he was in the war. Now, it turned out he lost it while he was out duck hunting on leave. First time we ever met him, Bill and I was probably 5 and Bill was 6, and we went over to their house and asked if Billy and John were there, and he was out working on his steps that were steps that went to up the upstairs where the house was, and he got that hammer and bang, he hit his foot with his shoe on it, and he said, "Ow!" And we thought our eyes got real big because he'd hit his foot with his hammer, and then he said, "Damn thing!" And he picked up his leg and he threw his leg down the stairs. And we about turned around and fled down the street. And boy, he thought that was the funniest thing. So he was that kind of guy. Stir and mix it all up. Woo! Every once in a while, he'd show up and give you 15 or 20 pounds of wild boar sausage made with dattle pepper. Fabulous. And he would sit and eat dattle peppers that were soaked in vinegar on saltine crackers and drink beer. I mean, he was kind of legendary about his palate or lack of palate. All right, so we're going to taste it?
2: Mm-hmm.
3: Hear it cooking?
2: Woo! Yeah. It's real hot.
3: Woo! Not enough to make me hiccup, but close.
2: Not yet. That was only your first bite.
3: Well, that's true. Let's take another one then.
4: That story was called Bottling Hell, Remembering Mr. Murphy and the Spicy Sweet Datil Pepper of St. Augustine. It was produced by Anna Hamilton for the 2013 Third Coast Short Docs Challenge.

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0: I'm Jana Levin.
1: And I'm Steve Strogatz.
0: And this is The Joy of Why, a podcast from Quanta Magazine exploring some of the biggest unanswered questions in math and science today. Hey, Steve.
1: Hi, Jana.
0: Different day, different studio.
1: Yes, I'm going for the Orson Welles look here. This is really dramatic, right?
0: I actually like it. It's looking good. I want to talk to you today about something that's gotten quite controversial. And so I really want to ask your honest take on string theory. How do you really feel about string theory?
1: I don't really have an informed opinion.
0: That has never stopped anybody.
1: What I'm told is it's helping a lot in pure math. Techniques from string theory are being imported into fields like algebraic geometry. As for what it's doing for physics, I get the feeling it's the best game in town, but it's hard to tell yet whether it's going to really describe the physics of our universe.
0: Yeah, I think it's been a fascinating legacy. So the excitement initially was that string theory might do for quantum gravity what all of these famous theories like the electroweak theory and the theories about the matter forces did for matter, which is to say it unified them all into one sort of elegant equation. And so the hope was that there would be one string theory, right? And instead, what happened is there ended up being this vast landscape of possible string theories, like 10 to the 500 possible vacua or starting points. And that became at first a tremendous disappointment. And then people sort of ran with it and started talking about the multiverse. Mm-hmm. And then that led to a very strong, I think, reaction against string theory.
1: Yeah.
0: But that hasn't rocked your world, that sort of reaction against it.
1: My personal world?
0: Yeah. Yeah.
1: I don't know what to make of it. I mean, I do hear people criticizing it very much as being untestable in principle. A lot of people invoke Karl Popper and his whatever era that was, 1940s or 50s era philosophy of science. Mm. There's a part of me that wants to believe that this could work because it seems so compelling to be able to get rid of the problems of renormalization that have afflicted a lot of attempts to quantize gravity. And that was the initial selling point, wasn't it? That string theory could handle that in a way that other theories had trouble with?
0: I would say that the big success was that gravitons, which are the little quanta of gravity waves, the way that photons are the quanta of electromagnetic waves, were natural, a natural ringing of a string in the same way that the other particles were harmonics on a string. And so that was really the enthusiasm. Whether it was not fully quantized is really a different story. Well, you know, I brought some of these concerns up to our guest, who is a very influential string theorist, Kumran Vafa. He's a professor at Harvard. And it was interesting because he didn't dismiss the concerns. And one of the ideas he had was to invoke a concept he's called the swampland. So it looked like there were all of these string theories and it was totally proliferating and we couldn't find our universe in this muck. And so he had a program instead to kind of cull theories that he could prove failed.
1: First of all, I love the term swampland, very suggestive. But what are some of the admissibility criteria? What sends you to the swamp?
0: Yeah, it's interesting. It's such a complicated program, but it could be that it won't lead to the kind of universe we observe today, or the matter fields don't drop out to match what we expect from the standard model of particle physics, which is so successful. General relativity, it can't look like a different theory of gravity. So we have these key anchors. We want any theory that goes beyond these to be able to replicate the successes in the right regime. And so I think it's just kind of a way of whacking through the brush and clearing away what you know is weed, right, from what you're hoping to find, I guess, which would, in this analogy, be like, I don't know, the roses.
1: This sounds great.
0: So that's sort of my synopsis of the scenario, but maybe we should hear from Kumran himself. Here's theoretical physicist Kumran Vafa. Kumran, welcome to The Joy of Why. We're excited to have you.

0: you on the show.
1: Thanks. It's a great pleasure to be on this show.
0: I can see some equations on the blackboard behind you. I want to open for our audience just to ask, how does a person get into theoretical physics? What's drawn you to that subject?
1: My interest in theoretical physics started when I was a kid. I vividly remember my awe and amazement, the fact that the moon does not fall down as something needing some explanation. And it bothered me that most people were not bothered by this fact, that there's this thing up there and it might hit them on their head or something. But it was kind of, yeah, it's cool, it's beautiful, what's the issue here? Why don't you ask this question? Why is it not falling down? I mean, isn't that the obvious question? So these kind of things were always hitting me in some form or another, but it took a while for me to zoom into theoretical physics as a profession.
0: It really is one of the huge insights of Newton that the moon doesn't fall to the earth. Why that's the case, and connecting that to the kinds of physics we understand on the earth. I don't know if people appreciate what an enormous leap it was to imagine that the moon was dictated by the same forces that plucked an apple from a tree.
1: Exactly. And when I later learned Newton's understanding of how this works, and the fact that why does the moon fall ends up being, no, actually the moon is falling. And how does that compatible with the fact that the moon is not hitting the ground? That to me was quite an awe moment also. That's the way a physicist understands how things work.
0: And then, of course, Einstein, hundreds of years later, talks a lot about falling. He thinks about free fall in an even deeper way than Newton to some extent.
1: Yes, in some sense, the fact that being in an elevator and falling, you wouldn't know if you're in outer space or falling, in the fact that there's no experiment that can detect the difference was quite an insight. He has said that this is one of the happiest scientific thoughts he had.
0: I love that quote. Happiest thought of my life. Yes. And the thought is really about gravity being a form of weightlessness. I feel heavy on my chair right now. I feel heavy when I'm walking around on my feet. But really, Einstein began to think of gravity as, oh no, it's actually removing all that stuff and experiencing this free-falling weightlessness. How does that relate to his theory?
1: The fact that the objects move the way they do, regardless of their mass, so to speak, and that point that the thing does not care about the trajectory you take in space-time. The fact that geometry of space-time dictates this to all of the objects around it. That was a beautiful geometrization of gravitational force.
0: So you're a student of theoretical physics at some stage, learning Einstein's geometric theory of gravity and free fall. What draws you now the extra step to something as abstract and complex as string theory?
1: The interest in string theory is related to the interest in trying to understand the fundamental laws of nature, how things work at the deepest level. What is everything made of? How are the forces interacting with each other? What are the forces? What are the fundamental things? And in particular, it had been tried for many decades, but unsuccessfully, to understand Einstein's theory at the microscopic level. And that somehow didn't work in the context of mixing it with quantum mechanics, which is the law that governs the microscopic physics. So when you try to bring in quantum descriptions, which is needed for small-scale descriptions, with Einstein's theory, which is great for large distances, the two didn't quite fit together and somehow gave contradictory results. And trying to resolve these paradoxes was one of the major issues that was difficult for a theoretical physicist for many decades, and basically people didn't work on it because they had no good idea. And then suddenly, out of the blue, somebody suggested string theory sounds interesting, just let's study it. And someone said, oh, it sounds like it has gravity in it. And, oh, yeah, it actually has quantum mechanics and gravity together in a consistent way. So it was accidentally discovered to be an answer to the question that people were looking for.
0: So it's a kind of a step towards a quantum gravity theory of everything. Just a small thing like that.
1: Exactly. Just a random discovery, I would say. Whether we deserved it or not, I don't know. But in some sense, it just happened.
0: Yeah.
1: That what people were studying ended up being an answer to quantum gravity.
0: Exploration is often underrated, don't you think, in the
1: exactly.
0: physical process, as though there's really a hypothesis set forth before you take a step. That's really not how it's always done.
1: They always say, just do the exploration, have a good question, and you might get an answer to something else. And this happens quite often in the history of science, and I think string theory is a great example of that discovery.
0: Now, before string theory, we might have imagined that when we looked at more probing microscopic levels, we'd find little tiny point particles. And some of those point particles might even be gravitons, which are responsible for negotiating gravity between masses. What's different in the string theory description? Those little points are replaced by little loops of string? Is it that simple?
1: Yes, to some extent it's that simple. So the loops that we call strings, of course, could be so small that they look like points, and therefore there's not much of a difference when you look at it from far away. But when you zoom in and when you go to very high energies, this thing can stretch, and then it gives you features like an extended object like strings. We actually have learned in studying string theory that it's not just a one-dimensional thing like a string. Sometimes higher-dimensional objects like membranes enter the story as well. And so we have learned it's more than just about strings, but we still call the subject string theory. But we have learned that inevitably demanding the fundamental particles, everything is just point-like particles, is insufficient to give you a consistent picture of how gravity works at the quantum or microscopic level.
0: I've sometimes heard people refer to M theory, and then I hear various things about the M stands for. Is the M for membrane?
1: Well, I don't know what M stands for, but I think the main statement here is that we don't really understand what the theory is, to be honest, in its form. We know how it works in examples, and so sometimes people say M might stand for mystery. So we don't exactly know what is M stands for, really, but we are still working on understanding what this theory really is about. It's one of those exciting human adventures that I think is still continuing after many decades.
0: So are people imagining that the entire spectrum of particles that we used to think were fundamental, like an electron or a quark or a graviton, are just different harmonics played on the same kind of fundamental string?
1: That could very well be. In other words, the idea that strings in different excitations and different harmonics and different configurations lead to different particles is certainly one of the amazingly beautiful predictions of string theory. It unifies all the objects into one thing. Though it could be like a membrane as well. So we don't have an exact description like that, but we think, generally speaking, the fact that particles can unify and be manifested by one object in some form is certainly a natural possibility there.
0: So that really does instinctively sound like a unification, right, which is the huge ambition. Can I unify all of the matter forces and gravity all into one? What do you think are the strongest arguments that we have that string theory will continue to be rewarding as a unified theory of everything? Because, as you said, it's not complete yet.
1: Yes, it's not complete. So one thing you just mentioned is the aesthetics, of course. The unifying of particles and forces and gravity and everything together in one package is already quite amazing. So that already is enough motivation to continue studying it. However, there's a lot more. And we have learned that even if you are not interested in quantum gravity per se, suppose you're just saying, you know, I'm interested in just particles and the forces between them. You encounter questions in that context which have to do with very strong interactions between these particles, and we end up not knowing the answer to those questions in general. However, it turns out that what we have learned from string theory sheds light even on those questions. So questions that have nothing to do per se with gravity has been answered using string theoretic ideas. And so therefore, we feel that the truth of the string theory is far beyond just the gravity, even though that's the main claim to fame of quantum gravity and string theory together. But I think the fact that there are more motivations to study string theory is already quite remarkable. And it's reinforcing the idea that this got to be true in some form or another. It cannot be just randomly there and we just stumbled upon it.
0: There are also some pretty severe criticisms or critiques of string theory. And I know that people get very emotional about this. I've sort of heard it described as an attempt at a theory of everything. But is it turning to the direction that we now kind of have a theory with no predictions because there are so many possibilities?
1: Actually, that's a very good question. There's a misunderstanding that string theory gives a huge number of possibilities, infinitely many possibilities. And that's the point I'm trying to clarify here. What we are basically pointing out is that string theory gives you a finite number of possibilities. And cutting the possibility from an infinite set to a finite set is a remarkable reduction.
0: Yes. You eliminated an infinite number of things.
1: So when people criticize it in the way they say, oh, it doesn't make a prediction about anything, they're putting a very high bar for what string theory should be. Namely, when we talk, for example, about quantum chromodynamics, which is the theory describing how the quarks work and what are the forces between them inside the nuclei and so on, there are infinitely many possible theories for that too. We just choose one of them. And nobody explains to you why that particular one is the one we use. So if you want to choose that level of precision, then you have to say, we don't understand quantum chromodynamics. No, that's not what we say. We say, well, you just pick that one and just study it, and that's the way the universe is working. Don't ask more questions, so to speak. So in that context, people don't say that we don't have a good theory of strong interactions. They'd say we do. Now, string theory is trying to give you a broad perspective of what all universes could look like, not just our universe. And so that's a grand, you know, ambitious kind of thing. It's much more than just one theory described to one particular universe. Now, you might say, I don't care about these other possibilities. I just want the answer to my universe. And then that's where it becomes harder, and that's where people become critical. But if you look at it from the broad perspective of what it's trying to do, which is trying to tell you what is the overarching truth of all possibilities, that's surprising. And in that context, it tells you, for example, if you want to have the theories of strong interactions, there are only a finite number of possible ways. Whereas without gravity, without string theory, you would have thought there are infinitely many possibilities. So it cuts it down to a finite set. For example, the number of colors, we say there are three of them. It could have been four, five, six, say up to arbitrary integer. String theory says, nope, there's an upper bound. It cannot go beyond certain numbers. That is a surprise. So it cuts the number down, not make it large.
0: Just for the audience, colors in this sense is an abstract property. It's a cute name given to different kinds of quarks.
1: That's right. So we say that each quark comes with three colors, and that's just 3 degrees of freedom. We just call them colors.
0: Now, to discuss this kind of landscape of possibilities, as it's often referred to, what are the differences in these universes from one point in the landscape of possibilities to another point in the landscape? What's different about the universe than this one?
1: So in each conceivable universe that we can think of, in which case you have a quantum theory of gravity interacting with particles and forces, it appears in a particular dimension. So you have to have a particular space-time dimension, which is what we call the macroscopic space-time, the big space, so to speak. There are some curled-up directions, what we call the compactification scale, the manifolds. So these are tiny things that we don't care about in terms of large distance observations that we do currently. So you have to decide how many big dimensions do we want. For example, in our universe, there are 3 spatial dimensions, which are macroscopic, and 1 time. So that's the 3+1 dimensional one. That's one particular choice you are making. But different universes that we get in string theory can have different dimensionalities. Again, bounded. It doesn't go too far up. It doesn't go beyond 11. And also, in each case that you choose dimensions, you could ask, okay, is it going to be like a flat space? Is it going to be some curvature in it? And this feature is sometimes related to the property, if you talk about the space-time curvature, in the context of the cosmological constants, which is positive in our universe. In addition, you could say, how many particles do I have? What kind of forces do I have? So all these different kind of choices that are consistent in string theory give rise to different dimensions, different number of particles, and different kind of structure for the curvature of space-time.
0: This landscape of possibilities was disheartening to people for all the reasons you just said, that suddenly, where's our single theory of the universe? And now you've given me an infinite number, but then you have this swampland initiative. Can you tell us how this helps restrict us to try to find a better description that might be just our universe?
1: Yes. So let me just give the analogy. I said there are only 3 colors in our universe and the strong forces, but it could have had more degrees of freedom, what we call more colors. Could have had 4, 5, 6, etc. So if you take the 4-dimensional theory and ask, suppose I want to have the simplest 4-dimensional theory I have with matter. It turns out the simplest 4-dimensional theory with matter, which can be described with quantum gravity, is what we call, in technical terms, n=4 supergravity theories. Now, n=4 supergravity refers to the statement that the theory has extra symmetries, what's called supersymmetry. So if you take this simple class and ask, in this class, do you have an upper bound in the number of colors? Then you can show that you have to have less than 24 colors. So suddenly you cut the number to a small set. Now, If you did not know about string theory, you would have said, take any number of colors, that's perfectly fine. Those options that could have been true, we could call potentially consistent theory, but most of them now we are claiming do not exist. More than 24 don't exist. Those belong to the swampland. The ones that can be constructed in a string theory belong to the landscape. So the first 23 or so are belonging to the landscape. The rest are the swampland. So therefore, what swampland brings to the table, it suddenly makes a prediction now. You cannot have too large a number of colors, for example.
0: So you're relegating to the swampland all of these inconsistent theories. You're hedging in the landscape, which is now going to be surrounded by the swampland of impossible universes.
1: Yes.
0: And so really the initiative is to restrict yourself more and more and more. So what kind of criteria are you using to decide what's viable and stays in the landscape of possibilities and what has to be relegated to the swampland?
1: We try to find criteria which distinguish whether you are in the swampland or in the landscape. If I give you a putative theory and you ask you whether this is good or bad, whether it's in landscape or swampland, how do you judge it? What are the criteria? It would have been natural to say, you know what, I'll just put A, B, C, D as criteria, whatever they are, to say if they are good, and then I will know once and for all I found the theory. However, we think the number of theories which are good are very, very small. So if you think about an ocean, and suppose there are some little islands on it, and then I tell you, how could I find the islands? It's much harder to say, pinpoint one of the islands, unless you really, really know where it is. And it's much easier to say, you know what? If you draw this line on the ocean, there's nothing on the left side of it. I can guarantee that you can't find anything. These criteria of where you cannot find a good theory or what is in the swampland is much easier than to say what is good. So in other words, the reason we have the swampland program is not that we are looking for bad things, but it's much harder to find the good things. The good things are much more difficult because they are very rare.
0: These islands of possibilities, just to clarify, they don't have to be our universe, right? They just have to be a consistent universe, one that is mathematically sensible and consistent, even if maybe galaxies don't form in that island universe. Is that right?
1: Exactly. So then if you wanted to quantify all the islands, it's going to be very difficult. However, you know, we are lucky in the following way. You could say, well, we know one island, namely our island, our universe exists. And you can make observations on our universe. So you can say that in this universe, these properties hold. And then you say, oh, if I knew that there is this property on the island, then I can rule out some other property. In other words, we are using observations of our universe combined with the criteria we know has to be generally true. And suddenly we make predictions. And so that's how we have actually made predictions for our universe based on the swampland principles.
2: It's a little tricky, as I was thinking, that instead of saying what the landscape is, the swampland is everything around the landscape. It's all the negative space. Like, as a mathematician, the thought that occurs to me is maybe there are inequalities. Maybe if a certain parameter is too small, then I know nothing like that could possibly be in there. And inequality constraints would give you whole big open sets in the space of possible universes. So you could lop off enormous regions, maybe. Is that the vision?
0: Yeah, I think that's part of the vision. I'm sure you'll remember that Alan Turing used this when he was cracking the Enigma code during the war. One of his big insights was to begin to prune away all of the encryptions that couldn't possibly be right, because they had a very short list of identifiers that they anticipated from a correct cipher. And so it allowed them to use a blunt tool, right, to kind of scoop away a whole range of possibilities, leaving, as Vafa is describing, an island of possibilities, which is much, much smaller. And thereby narrowing the field that you have to scour for models that actually begin to look like our universe. For instance, let me give you an example of what might be an attribute of the landscape. It might be that it's a higher dimensional space. So it's not just three dimensions of space in one time, but it has extra spatial dimensions, and they're wrapped up in this very complex origami. And most of those spaces we know very, very, very little about. It's really hard to investigate them and to understand what their predictions are and if they could yield, for instance, the spectrum of particles that we observe around us, because it influences things like this. So they're just trying to use a blunter instrument to eliminate from this huge range of possible geometries, for instance, a smaller number that might yield a universe that is compatible with the one we observe.
2: And did you get the impression from talking to him that there's some notches in his belt? Like, have they eliminated anything so far?
0: Well, I do think they feel that they've had really surprising success, and maybe it was a surprise even to other people. But more importantly, Vafa really feels this is experimentally testable, at least in principle. And while they haven't been able to do that yet, that's really the direction he wants to go in, to combat not just the attitude, but maybe the failing on the theoretical side to take experiment more seriously. So more on this after the break.

0: Welcome back to The Joy of Why. We've been speaking with Harvard theoretical physicist Kamran Vafa about the string landscape and the swampland. Now, string theory is often critiqued as not being concretely connected to experiment, and you're really saying otherwise, that there is a way to actually dig into cosmological or particle physics experiments and use one lure to kind of hitch a whole bunch of other criteria to.
1: Exactly, and that's the exciting thing going on in string theory now. I can, in fact, tell you where the Swampland program picked up speed. So we proposed this general program in around 2005, and by and large, it was just a very few number of papers coming on this subject, until when BICEP came up with the measurement of what they thought was gravitational wave, and the data that they were giving was in contradiction with some of the Swampland principles. And so we were dismayed that how could it be possible? We thought we understood this. And then later, BICEP was proven wrong. So then suddenly there's a huge amount of activity came to this direction precisely because we now realize we can have concrete predictions that is relevant for observations and our universe.
0: So you're actually using observations of the light left over from the Big Bang, of polarizations, of gravitational waves, also dark energy observations.
1: Everything that we can see, we can use and think about how this fits or doesn't fit or what aspects can be predictive when you combine it with the Swampland principles.
0: Now, famously, string theory is also incredibly mathematical. Do you believe that we really have the right mathematical tools to keep progressing?
1: I think we have more conceptual questions that we need to understand better. I don't think math has become a hindrance, even though what you're saying is absolutely true. That is, the subject is very mathematical, and it has led to new areas of mathematics being researched. So, in fact, we can generate our own math tools. That's not going to stop us. More, I think, is the issue, even though we have a deep interaction with mathematics, we actually have to go beyond that in the sense that we need to find what is string theory or what's it trying to do and so forth. Those are harder questions. And if you ask the same question, what is string theory 10 years ago, 20 years ago, the answer changes. And even now, if you ask what is string theory today from string theorists, you get different answers. They have different perspectives of what it is about.
0: Do you feel confident that we will reach a realistic, kind of more complete description of string theory in our lifetime?
1: Well, we certainly are getting more and more complete. I don't know if there's an end to human understanding of nature, and I think the same might apply to string theory. I wouldn't be as bold as saying, yes, we're going to get to the end of the story even in anybody's lifetime. Knowing that we are making progress, that's for sure is happening now, that I can say. That's what science is after all. We should be looking for progress and more clarification. So we are certainly evolving in our understanding of what string theory is and how it may connect to our universe. And we have enough clues right now to be confident that we are on the right track. Let me just say it by a simpler example. We live in three spatial dimensions and one temporal dimension. That already should be surprising. If I give you a number integer d, which is the dimension of space and time from 1 to infinity, what are the chances that's less than 10? I mean,
0: right.
1: That's almost chance zero. It is zero chance if it was a random number. It's not. And the point here is that, for example, in the Swampland program, we say that dimension cannot be more than 11. That already is an example of why the thing is limited. So that's a very strong prediction. People don't think about this natural thing because everybody takes for granted. Yes, we have three large dimensions and one time. So what? Well, that's a big deal. Why not much, much more?
0: I think that goes back to when Einstein first starts to realize that space and time are actual mutable properties of the universe. You have to start to ask, why three and why one time? And I think he did ask that and just didn't know.
1: Yes, in fact, during his time, Kaluza and Klein came up with one more dimension, and Einstein embraced that as an interesting extension of his theory. So these ideas about what are the limits of the dimension of space-time and how does it work is part of the bread and butter of string theory. I think already we have enough clues in our universe that we feel confident that we're going in the direction of realizing concrete predictions of string theory in our universe.
0: So I'm fascinated to know what goes wrong when the number of dimensions goes above 11.
1: So one of the properties and symmetries that I mentioned was supersymmetry. And we know that whenever you don't have this symmetry, you get instabilities instabilities means that you cannot have a stationary situation like our universe looks like. Now, we know that our universe does not enjoy the symmetry that I just told you about when you go look at large distances. But we think that even in our universe, if you go short distances, you might recover such a symmetry. So in other words, the symmetry which allows us to have a long-lasting universe has a limit in terms of the number of dimensions you can go, and it turns out you can prove mathematically that it cannot go more than 11.
0: So how fascinating that the large number of dimensions, which we think of as the universe on the biggest scales, is determined because of microphysics.
1: That's actually the most beautiful connection between the string theory and, more broadly, quantum gravity and quantum field theory. Quantum field theory, you build up things from small scale. You say what's going on at the shortest scale, and then you can describe the larger scale. And that has been the mindset of physicists. It ended up that if you study quantum gravity, it doesn't work that way. Namely, what happens at large distances is related to what's happening at short distances, and they are not independent. In other words, the large distance physics can dictate backwards what's going on at shorter scales, which is not like what usually happens in quantum field theories.
0: And there's another sense in which we can think about the connection of the small and the large dimensions that I'm hoping you can explain to us a little bit, and that is the possibility that 95% of what makes up the universe, which is in the form of dark energy predominantly and some dark matter, could also be connected to these higher dimensional theories, these string theories with these extra tiny wrapped up dimensions. How do you make that incredible connection?
1: This is one of the beautiful questions and connections with the ideas that are emerging in string theory. So as you mentioned, 95% of the energy budget of the universe is not made of things we know of. It's not made of electrons or protons and this and that we know of. It's made of something else. In fact, of the order of 70% or so of it is what we call the dark energy. And in addition, there's about 25% or so of the energy budget, which is what we call the dark matter. They are weakly interacting with our particles, the electrons and the photons and all that cannot interact very effectively with them. So they are there. And the only reason we know they are there is because they interact with gravity and gravitational effects we can detect. So what does this have to do with string theory and quantum gravity efforts to try to understand this? It turns out we have gotten super lucky. What we have learned using swampland ideas is that whenever you have a small parameter in a physical theory, it comes with consequences. When you have an electric charge or you have masses or things, if things are extremely fine-tuned to a small value, then there's some other predictions we can make. That's one of the new things we have learned in string theory. In particular, we have learned that whenever you're at extreme fine-tuning, one of two things must necessarily happen. Either there's some extra dimensions which are beginning to be big, or there are some very tiny light strings which are becoming so ever so light. This is a consequence of having some extreme parameters in your theory. Now, you might say, wow, where did that come from? This very strong statement comes from a property we call string dualities. So string theory, when people study it, they try to take these extreme parameters to extreme regimes. And each time you take the parameters in your physical theory to extreme regimes, you found a new description takes over. And so when a new description takes over, you begin to find that this new description involves light particles. And these light particles end up being related to two possibilities, either a light tower of strings or long wavelengths of gravitons in some extra dimensions. These are the only two possibilities. So these dualities, we don't have a deep explanation of them, but we know it's true in string theory. Okay, so we take that as one of the swampland principles, namely if you have fine-tuned small parameter in your theory, look for either large dimension or light strings.
0: Now, by a large dimension, you still mean kind of small.
1: Larger than, I mean, our universe could be effectively infinite, so we're talking about the other curled-up dimensions. The curled-up dimensions that could go up to 11 altogether space-time. So the possibilities of having the seven extra spatial dimensions, one of them or two of them or three of them becoming big.
0: And big would be what, like a micron big? A millimeter, is that big?
1: I mean, micron is huge, millimeter is huge, even atomic size in that sense is huge. The reason is that the fundamental scale in gravity is 10 to the minus 33 centimeters, and that is about 25 orders of magnitude smaller than atomic scale. It's tiny, tiny, tiny. So anything much bigger than that is called big for us. Now, so when I say big, I mean big compared to that tiny scale.
0: Right.
1: Now, we are given this situation in our universe where one of the parameters in our universe is extremely small, and that is the dark energy. The dark energy is one of those amazing parameters in the theory, which has an extremely exciting, interesting history, dating back to Einstein. Originally, when he wrote his theory, he put this term, which he called the cosmological constant, which we now also call dark energy, to non-zero value, in order to get a static universe. And later he abandoned that after we found out that actually the universe is expanding. So he put the dark energy to zero and it stayed zero in the minds of theoretical physicists for many, many decades after Einstein did that, until shocking observations in late 1990s told us that it's not zero. And the reason people were shocked was that if it was not zero, it was so small, 0.00000, you have 120 zeros and then you put a one at the end. It's that small. Okay, so that's a tiny dark energy. Now, as I just was telling you about, whenever there's a tiny number or fine-tuned parameter in your theory, you should be asking, what's happening to these extra dimensions? Are they getting large or is there a light string somewhere? So already we are saying that having a dark energy, which is so extreme, must necessitate having new particles. Where are they? On the other hand, we say there's dark matter. So now we are saying that two facts, the fact that dark energy is extreme and there's some extra light particles around, could naturally play the role of dark matter. So that's the idea that already automatically comes from these Swampland principles. Now you can say, can we make it more quantitative? It turns out that the dark energy predicts actually a length scale. And it turns out that length scale is about a micron. A micron is 1/1000th of a millimeter. And it suggests that exactly one of the extra dimensions is of roughly that size. Now, you could ask then, what about the dark matter? Well, the dark matter would be the graviton waves which were created in this extra dimension, what we call the dark dimension. So we have three spatial dimensions that we know which are huge. One more dimension, which is this micron scale, and then the rest of them we think are much, much smaller. So therefore, this one micron dimension space will potentially carry in it some long gravity waves, which would play the role of dark matter. So in this context, we have a unification of dark energy and dark matter just from this simple principle that when you have extreme values in your physical theory, there are light particles.
0: So you're essentially saying that by observing the as yet unknown dark energy and dark matter, this could be an observation already of dark dimensions. Now, there's other ideas competing, so it's not a smoking gun, but we could actually be observing string theory.
1: Exactly, but there's actually more. Because this tower of particles I was telling you about, which comes from these light particles, has to be weakly interacting, which is the smoking gun of dark matter. It's weakly interacting not only with us, but even with themselves. So that is a property. It's a prediction, I would say. So we are making a prediction that whenever you have this dark energy being so extreme, you better look for light particles which are very weakly interacting, just like our universe has it. So this is a prediction for our universe. And in fact, makes another prediction. You cannot directly detect them because their interaction strength is gravitational. So these direct dark matter detections will not succeed based on this study. So we are making very specific prediction. But actually, you can make even a stronger prediction. If you have two objects, two masses at a distance R, Newton taught us that there's a gravitational force between them, which attracts them. And this force falls off with the inverse square of the distance between them. That is a property of three-dimensional space and one time. If you increase the number of dimension, each time you add one dimension, the power of the distance in the force law increases by one. So instead of distance squared in three spatial dimensions, if you have one extra dimension, it becomes distance cubed. And if you add more, it becomes distance fourth, and so on. So if we have one larger dimension, it should have been distance cubed. So we are making a prediction that if you bring these objects together and put them at a distance roughly of a micron or so, you should find a stronger gravitational force between them. This experiment to detect this is actually being undertaken now, to bring it down from 30 micron, perhaps to 10 micron and below, to try to see if the force law changes as we are making a prediction. So that's a very concrete prediction that we are making based on this link.
0: A lot of what we're describing is, of course, a description of the universe writ large. And here we are on this little globe, all of us together, working in international communities to figure this out. And I'm wondering how that played a role in your own experience.
1: That's one of the aspects of science I cherish a lot. The fact that it doesn't recognize any artificial borders. It's universal. It's a borderless and timeless adventure that human mind is engaged in. And it's something that gives you a way to connect with people across the world. It transcends cultures and it transcends artificial political lines that are drawn. And in fact, I think cultural aspects actually are helpful in formulating specific viewpoints about scientific questions, which is interesting because you have to come up with some kind of thinking, like, for example, aesthetics of what is good, unification is nice or not, symmetry is nice or not. And it's good to have different cultural perspectives. So bringing that to the table is in the best interest of advancement of science. And so in this sense, I actually was born in Iran, and I think that many of the cultural aspects that I bring with me on the table for the scientific discussion is maybe not as much shared because, unfortunately, there are not as many scientists from my country as there could be. That's my bringing what I bring to the table. But then there are all these other cultures. And so put all these together, I think it's great. You have all these different perspectives and we should cherish it.
0: It's so beautiful. I love that description. I know that you've also been very interested in some of the philosophical lessons about what we can extract from physical laws that are bigger lessons than even physics. How does that influence your thinking as well now?
1: Yes, I think that part of the reason many of us scientists study nature is deeper than just figuring out the equations describing how things move or how things work, is to understand the bigger picture of the meaning of existence, the meaning of things, which bears on philosophical questions. So I think science and philosophy are not disconnected. You cannot ignore it. Perhaps maybe too often, I hear our colleagues look down on philosophy. And maybe I think in some sense, every scientist is perhaps an amateur philosopher. And we have our own viewpoint that's not rooted in science, but we say, oh, this is aesthetically beautiful. I mean, where is that coming from? That is not a scientific statement, but it drives us quite a lot. That motivation of a lot of our work is based on things that we consider pretty or beautiful or something which is not sometimes easy to quantify. To me, a lot of things that we are learning in science point towards this quality of magic. But unlike the usual magics that once you explain it becomes boring, explaining these magics does not get rid of its charm. And that's the amazing part of science. This magic always continues to exist. And that's some unbelievable quality of the truth in our nature. And it's philosophical, I would say. So I cherish the connection between philosophy and science.
0: Well, it's been a pleasure to talk to you. Thanks so much for being with us.
1: Thanks, Janet. It was a pleasure to talk with you.
2: There's a lot to chew on there. Let's see. I would love to hear some of your thoughts about magic, about philosophy, and also about the diversity of cultures can be a strength in science.
0: Mm-hmm. Yeah. I thought this was intriguing, the tension between magic and the reveal.
2: Yeah.
0: I mean, how do you feel about that? We approach these problems because they're mysterious, because we love the problem, right? We love the pursuit of something that seems magical. But he says the reveal doesn't ruin it.
2: Yeah. I love that. That's an original idea. I hadn't heard that before, because it is true that, of course, that's the whole point, that magicians don't tell you how they do their trick. And they're mad at other magicians who do, because it
0: right.
2: does tend to ruin the trick. Uh-huh. And there is no analogous thing in science, right? If you learn, for instance, how Kepler's laws work, because you now know Newtonian calculus and theory of gravity. And that sort of explains it. That's the reveal. And yet it's not ruined, because then Einstein gives you another reveal. And that's not ruining it either, because maybe string theory has its own reveal.
0: Well, I thought it was very interesting that he was suggesting that the kind of approach that we have in physics, that things are beautiful, that is actually a very strong kind of scalpel we use to eliminate theories that we think are probably not viable because they're just like they're really ugly and that nobody believes them.
2: That one, I feel, is much dicier. We could probably get in an argument about that. That seems to me a relatively recent concept, like the insistence that nature has to be beautiful and that symmetry and beauty can be scientific criteria for deciding for or against certain theories. That has worked for a few hundred years.
0: Few hundred.
2: Well, I mean, Feynman has remarks like this, that he claims he doesn't care if it's beautiful or not. He just wants to know the truth. And I don't know that beauty and truth, I mean, who says the world has to be beautiful?
0: Yeah, I mean, it could have been a failed program. Right. So I would say to that, oh, absolutely. It seemed reasonable to look for symmetries, which is part of the idea of beauty. It's actually in a very concrete, explicit way, symmetry.
2: Yes.
0: And it could have failed. Absolutely.
2: But it feels to me like it's about 300 years of that. But I wonder if we're hitting the limits of that.
0: I would say Galileo was into this too, for sure. It's hard to know.
2: I'd love to hear more about it. We need to have him back.
0: Well, Steve, always fun to talk to you. We'll catch up again soon.
2: I'm looking forward to it. If you're enjoying The Joy of Why and you're not already subscribed, hit the subscribe or follow button where you're listening. You can also leave a review for the show. It helps people find this podcast. Find articles, newsletters, videos, and more at quantamagazine.org.
0: The Joy of Why is a podcast from Quanta Magazine, an editorially independent publication supported by the Simons Foundation. 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The production team is Caitlin Folds, Livia Brock, Genevieve Sponsler, and Merritt Jacob. 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Edwin Ochoa is our project manager. From Quanta Magazine, Simon France and Samir Patel provide editorial guidance with support from Matt Carlstrom, Samuel Velasco, Simone Barr, and Michael Caniagolo. Samir Patel is Quanta's editor-in-chief. Our theme music is from APM Music. The episode art is by Peter Greenwood, and our logo is by Jackie King and Christina Armitage. Special thanks to the Columbia Journalism School and the Cornell Broadcast Studios. I'm your host, Jana Levin. If you have any questions or comments for us, please email us at quanta@simonsfoundation.org. 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

This is Bird Note. As a flock of ducks lift off from a marsh, their wings reveal large patches of powder blue and emerald. These dabbling ducks are called blue-winged teal. They're petite birds, noticeably smaller than mallards. The male's blue-gray head has a bright white crescent at the base of the bill, and his cinnamon sides and underparts are peppered with dark dots. Females are mottled grayish-brown. Blue-winged teal are long-distance migrants, traveling from nesting areas in Canada and the U.S. to South America for the winter. They feed in shallow water, with a preference during the breeding season for snails and fly larvae. In fall and winter, they seek out plant matter, especially seeds. Blue-winged teal pair up during the winter and migrate together in spring to a nesting area, often to where the female was born. There, the female will lay about 10 eggs, which hatch after 3 weeks. Once the eggs hatch, mother and ducklings walk away from the nest area within 24 hours, never to return to their nest again. Within just weeks, the young will be flying and ready to join their parents in their great migration south. For Bird Note, I'm Michael Stein.

0: Welcome to Possibly, where we take on huge problems like the future of our planet and break them down into small questions with unexpected answers. I'm Megan Hall. Today, our question comes from a student at Soames Elementary School in Barrington, Rhode Island. He's curious about trees.
1: My name is Benjamin. I'm 8 years old. How many trees does it take to give everyone in the world oxygen?
0: That's a great question. We had Isha Chawla and Fatima Hussein from our Possibly team look into this. Welcome, Isha and Fatima.
2: Hi, Megan.
3: Hello.
0: So how many trees does it take to give everyone in the world oxygen?
2: It's not quite as straightforward as you might think, because trees aren't actually our main source of oxygen on Earth.
0: So where does our oxygen really come from then?
3: To figure that out, we spoke with Tim Herbert, a professor of oceanography and environmental science at Brown University.
2: He says if there were no trees,
4: we would have a measurable drop in oxygen, but it would not be big enough that we would have trouble breathing. It would never get that low.
0: Really? How does that work?
3: He says that a lot of the oxygen we breathe comes from tiny microorganisms in the ocean, many of which evolved billions of years before we even had land plants.
4: In the ocean, almost all the plants are very tiny, so small you couldn't see them without a microscope. But they make about half of the oxygen in our atmosphere, so you don't have to be big to make oxygen.
0: So how is it possible that these tiny plants create more oxygen than giant redwood trees?
2: Well, first, they're not really plants. They're the ancestors of plants. And second, they outnumber trees by a lot.
3: Before life on Earth began, there was really no oxygen in the atmosphere. In fact, those little microorganisms were responsible for some of the most significant environmental changes in the history of our planet.
0: What happened?
2: Just over 2 billion years ago, those tiny microorganisms evolved to use water and sunlight to create sugar and oxygen, a type of photosynthesis.
3: And Tim says that oxygen
4: was a waste product.
2: At first, that oxygen just reacted with other elements in the ocean. But eventually, oxygen production outpaced consumption.
0: Which means there was extra oxygen?
3: Yes, and for at least the last billion or so years, oxygen levels in the air haven't really changed all that much.
2: And land plants didn't even evolve until less than 500 million years ago.
3: So, thanks to our friends in the oceans, those levels of oxygen that have built up over time are pretty stable, which gives us enough air to breathe.
0: So, let's get back to Benjamin's question about how many trees we need to breathe. You're saying if there were no trees, those tiny ocean critters would still create enough oxygen?
3: Exactly. They're responsible for at least half of the oxygen being produced on Earth today. And trees, well, they produce a lot less.
2: But don't forget, trees do much more than just produce oxygen. They absorb carbon dioxide and store it in wood. And that helps slow down climate change.
0: Great. Thanks, Isha and Fatima. And thanks to Angela Zhang for helping with this episode. That's it for today. For more information or to ask a question about the way you recycle, use energy, or make any other choice that affects the planet, go to thepublicsradio.org/possibly or subscribe to us wherever you get your podcasts. Possibly is a co-production of the Institute of Brown for Environment and Society and the Publix Radio.
5: One morning I heard the people on the news talking about a football game that they called the Super Bowl that had been played the day before. I called my friend Julian and asked him if he'd watched it, and he said he had. When I asked him what happened, I was not surprised to hear him say that he fell asleep. This is good. What else is television for? I'm Robert Skoglund in Tents Harbor, Maine.
6: Imagine barefoot people in bathing suits lounging in hammocks by striped cabanas. But this isn't a scene from an exclusive beach resort. These pools sit at the foot of towering buildings on Park Avenue, within sight of Grand Central Station. On a recent Saturday morning, the street is shut off to cars. Dozens of swimmers line up for a dip. Max Preston, wearing braces on his teeth and swimming trunks down to his knees, got in line with his mom at 6:30 in the morning.
7: Well, you don't really swim in dumpsters much, so, you know, it's a once-in-a-lifetime opportunity.
6: The dumpster pools were created and built by MacroSea, a developer that works in city environments. David Belt is the president.
8: There's a huge movement towards kind of adaptive reuse of materials. Something as common as a dumpster could be repurposed and made into a pool that people could interact with.
6: New York City has a long history of providing outdoor swimming pools for the public. In the 1960s, there were portable pools designed to move from neighborhood to neighborhood. These pools are also mobile, but they don't look like dumpsters at all. A staircase leads from the road to decks that fold up from the dumpsters. Like any swimming pool, they're lined, and these are just over 4 feet deep. Tom Iceman McGann's taking full advantage of them. He's a Brooklyn native and veteran polar bear swimmer who's used to swimming in winter water temperatures in the low 40s.
9: The water's about 77 degrees.
6: You can guess the temperature?
9: I have a thermometer with me.
6: Swimmers said the temperature was a bit warmer than the morning air.
10: All right, number 1 through 35, clear the pool.
6: To enter the pools, the swimmers pass under a shower head to rinse their feet and climb the steps onto the decks in rotating groups of 35. Janine Wasserman came to the pools from Queens with her two young kids.
11: This is something different. How often can you say you swam in the middle of Park Avenue by Grand Central? And I didn't know they could only go in here for 20 minutes, though.
6: Eve Preston, who's here with her son Max, agrees the 20-minute time limit isn't quite long enough, but it's enough to take in the skyscrapers as she floats on her back.
12: Oh, it's fantastic. The view here is unbelievable when you look up. It's better than I expected.
6: David Belt of MacroSea says he'd like to see these pools in neighborhoods where there's limited green space. As one swimmer said, it sure beats a park sprinkler for cooling off on a hot day.
13: That story was produced by Sarah Reynolds. This is PRX Remix.

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0: Hey, it's Ari. I recently had a rather memorable conversation with two women.
1: My name is Ione Quigley. I am the Tribal Historic Preservation Officer for the Rosebud Sioux Tribe.
2: My name is Karen K. Little Thunder. I am a member of the Rosebud Sioux Tribe.

0: Karen and Ione live on the Rosebud Reservation in South Central South Dakota.
1: Rolling plains, a little bit of hills. There's a river running through the reservation. Pine trees, lots of cottonwood trees. It's beautiful country.
2: We are a population of maybe about 35,000 in our tribe. Some of them live off of the reservation. We have relatives amongst each other so that we're forever connected with somebody. Everybody knows everybody, and everybody relates to all of the challenges that we all face as a tribe. But all in all, it's home. Everybody that leaves from here, sometime in their life, they look for home and they come home. Mm. Those of us that remain here throughout our lives, we're always here for the relatives that want to make it home this way.
0: Ione and Karen spoke about the beauty of this special place where they grew up and live today, of stepping outside in the early hours to say prayers under a morning star, of clean water and buffalo herds and a connection to the earth. But they also spoke of difficulties, of overwhelming challenges, both modern and inherited, and a disconnect from their own culture. Here's Karen.
1: I now have my bachelor's degree in business management from St. Ignatius University. And the Lakota Studies Department, that is where I learned most of what I do know about my own culture.
0: It was at this local university that Karen experienced an abrupt and painful awakening. A student came to her and urged Karen to talk to a professor on campus who is teaching his students about something called the Blue Water Massacre.
1: So I did. We caught up with each other in the hallway of the Lakota Studies Department building, and he shared with me a quick 10, 15 minutes of the massacre, what he was teaching.
0: The 1855 Blue Water Massacre took place about a four-hour drive south of where Karen stood at that moment. It's considered the first major attack in what would become a 35-year campaign of assaults perpetrated by the U.S. Army upon the Lakota people. A campaign that culminated in the attack at Wounded Knee. By the end of the Blue Water Massacre, 86 Lakota would be dead and 70 would be rounded up and held by the U.S. military at Fort Laramie. It was an event that forever changed the history of the Lakota, the tribes of the Northern Plains, and Karen Little Thunder's family.
1: Yes, my great-great-grandfather, Little Thunder, Joaquin Achicola, was among the leaders of the camp at the time of the massacre. I call him Little Thunder the Elder, and then my great-grandfather I call Little Thunder the Younger. He was a young boy around 10, 12 years old at the time of the massacre, and he was protected and hidden by his grandmother, and he was able to survive.
0: Karen knows about the massacre now, but as she stood in the hallway that day, she learned about much of it for basically the first time.
1: It was horrible. It was horrifying, and I couldn't express, I couldn't share, I couldn't even ask anybody. So this turned my world upside down entirely. I have come to believe that I was one of the people there who was killed. I do believe in reincarnation. I do believe in the ways of our people. And I do have memories of that day.
3: Wow. You believe that you experienced it, died on that day, and came back?
1: Exactly.
0: At the very moment that Karen was standing in that hallway, some 1,500 miles east in Washington, D.C., there were belongings that had borne witness to that massacre, items that had been sitting in a Smithsonian Institution storage facility for generations. And early this fall, Karen and Ione got them back. From Smithsonian Magazine and PRX Productions, this is There's More to That, the show where history doesn't live in the past. In this episode, the journey of the Blue Water Collection from its home to a museum and back again, and how it's brought the possibility of healing to the Lakota community.

0: The massacre happened on September 3rd, 1855. It was an attack of retaliation and revenge.
1: The story of the Blue Water Massacre begins a year prior to the actual day of the attack, when a cow being led by a group of Mormon settlers got separated from its party.
0: And our people found that cow and made meals of it, fed the people.
1: This is Karen again.
0: Our leadership made restitution for that cow, tried to. But the military was angry and wanted to find the person who took that cow.
1: The incident caught the attention of a young U.S. Army lieutenant named John Grattan.
0: So in August 1854, Lieutenant Grattan and his 30 soldiers approached the camp of Conquering Bear. They attempted to do this by force, and our people, when realizing what was going on, fought back and killed the entire party of 30 soldiers, and it's called the Grattan Massacre.
1: This massacre, in turn, caught the attention of President Franklin Pierce and his cabinet.
0: So they turned around and hired General Harney, commissioned him to lead what was called the Sioux Expedition.
2: William Harney was this imposing 6-foot-something figure, barrel-chested with a big white beard, and he was a well-known Indian fighter of the time and known to be particularly bloodthirsty.
1: Tim Madigan is an author and journalist who's been reporting on the Blue Water Massacre and its fallout for Smithsonian Magazine.
2: He was also a friend of Jefferson Davis.
1: The same Jefferson Davis who would go on to become the president of the Confederacy. But back then, he was President Franklin Pierce's Secretary of War, and he called upon his friend, William Harney, to exact revenge for what happened with Grattan.
2: Late 1854, there was a meeting in the White House, and the president said, just whip the Indians for us. But it wasn't his mission to go out and negotiate. It wasn't his mission to go out and strategically arrest. It was to teach them a lesson.
1: And so Harney and his force of about 600 men set off to do just that. Tell me about the day of the massacre, Tim. Can you walk me through what happened?
2: In the middle of the night, Harney sent a large part of them around to the north, basically to lie in wait for the camp. Because what they were going to do is they were going to attack from the south and drive the people into the teeth of this ambush.
1: But before the troops could arrive at their hidden station to the north, the Lakota people noticed Harney and the rest of the troops to the south on the horizon.
2: The people immediately started to strike their camp and prepare to flee. So he called Little Thunder to a parley.
1: You mean like a chat?
2: Yeah, a parley, chat, negotiation. Mm. And Little Thunder shows up, according to one account, with two of his warriors, Spotted Tail and Iron Shell. They gallop out to Harney and said, we come in peace. We don't want anything to do with you. Mm. And it was said that Little Thunder was holding an umbrella as a makeshift white flag. Harney basically said, too bad. And we're here to fight. Go back to your people, and that's the way it's going to be. And so Little Thunder returned to his people, and Harney gave the order to attack.
1: But this was a stalling tactic by Harney, right?
2: Exactly. It was a stalling tactic by Harney to make sure that his troops at the other end of the massacre site had a chance to get in place to basically catch the people as they fled away from Harney's force. And as soon as Harney felt like he had sufficient time, the day unfolded from there.
1: Tell me about what happened.
2: The Harney force had just become equipped with Sharp's rifles. They were very powerful and had a long range, and so they could fire down on the people from a significant distance. And the muskets and the bows and arrows that the Lakota had, you know, couldn't reach them. It just became a slaughter.
1: Warning. We're about to discuss some of the graphic details about what happened. If you prefer to skip ahead about a minute, we invite you to do so now.
2: The Lakota people fled into some caves that were kind of hewn from these cliffs. They tried to take shelter in these caves, and the soldiers followed them there and just opened fire indiscriminately into these caves and kept firing until one of the officers heard a baby cry. Mm. And then the firing stopped. And there was any number of people, mostly women and children, killed and maimed and wounded in that cave. The one kind of surviving account of a person who was from the Lakota side who was there, her name is Kokowin, I think. She's a woman about in her 40s at the time, and she described the horror of it. I mean, smoke and the dust and the screams and the bodies falling out everywhere and just the carnage of it. She was wounded herself, but managed to bandage herself with a piece of her dress and hide in a bush or something until things were done. This was not a fair fight. And the thing about it is that for 100 years afterwards, at least, it was known in the history books as just another great military triumph for the army against the Lakota. And that's the way the historical markers read. The Battle of Blue Water. Well, it wasn't a Battle of Blue Water. It was the Blue Water Massacre.
1: Tim says the massacre ushered in a bloody new era.
2: This was, I think, a really important moment in American history because this was a deeply traumatizing and eye-opening event for the Lakota and the people of the Northern Plains generally, because it became obvious that they couldn't compete with their numbers and couldn't compete with their weaponry. And on top of that, they were shown the kind of tactics that they were willing to use to basically subjugate these people. That opened a new chapter. But the people started to divide into two camps, the Lakota did. One was the camp of Sitting Bull and Crazy Horse, who believed that the government could never be trusted, and the only way to deal with what was happening, this encroachment on their sacred lands, was to fight. Yeah. The other people, the Little Thunder and later Spotted Tail, who succeeded Little Thunder as a chief, thought that the choice was either surrender and go to reservations or continue to fight and be killed. And so they chose the less violent path. And so there was always this kind of tension among the people from that time on. What do we do about this? Do we fight or do we give in? All the while, I think there was a sense of inevitability on the plains at the time, that these people could fight. They were very proud. They were very accomplished. But that ultimately, they just didn't have the resources to forestall what was happening in the West at the time.
1: After the attack, General Harney ordered that the battle site be burned.
2: The most vivid account of this came from Lieutenant Governor Warren, who later became a Civil War general, who wrote about how heartbroken he was and how horrified he was by what he saw. But he also, you know, while this village was still smoldering, gathered up dozens and dozens of pieces of their belongings from the bodies of the slain, probably put them on a cart and shipped them back to the East Coast and eventually donated them to the Smithsonian very quietly. And he never spoke about it publicly afterwards. And the supposition was that the reason he didn't was he was ashamed by what he did.
1: Why did Warren think to send these belongings to the Smithsonian? What was the Smithsonian at the time?
2: The Smithsonian was a fledgling cultural institution. It had not been in existence for very long. Mm. Why exactly he did this, no one can say for sure. The only thing that is for certain is that he did. He was a map maker and a topographer. And at the time, the do of these things could be justified because they were for the good of science. Warren was a friend of Joseph Henry, the first secretary of the Smithsonian. And one of the things that we came across was a letter that Joseph Henry wrote to General Sherman, who was then the head of the army. And Henry said, "Dear General Sherman, we know you're fighting a lot of Indians these days," I'm paraphrasing. "But when you do, basically try to remember to get their stuff." because we need it for the museum. You know, it's important for us to have a fulsome collection of Native American artifacts, and the best way to get it is probably, you know, when you have these battles, to go ahead and take their stuff. And he said, as an example, and it would happen in 1855. There was this battle along this place called Blue Water Creek, and Lieutenant Warren had the presence of mind to gather all these articles, and then the quote was in this letter, "From the bodies of the slain."
1: We know these belongings arrived, but we don't know much about what happened after that. They were likely displayed infrequently, if at all. Decades passed. Many forgot.
2: So in the early 1970s, a young historian named James Hansen was going through the card catalog at the time in the National Museum of Natural History and seeing up all these Lakota items attached to Governor Warren. And Hansen knew of Governor Warren because he had followed him in his sojourns across the West. And so he said, "Well, my God, there's all this stuff here." He ended up writing a book about it, published in 1996, called Little Chief's Gathering. Little Chief is what the Lakota called Warren. Well, James Hansen's book started being passed around by people who I think was important in alerting them to the fact that these things existed there. And then it just kind of went from there.
0: Between that book being shared with me and then Peter Gibbs sharing with me what he was teaching in his class, that's how I even learned about the collection.
1: This is Karen again.
0: It was called the Warren Collection. We are now calling it the Blue Water Collection, and we try to avoid the word artifacts. These are not artifacts. These are our relatives.
3: Belongings,
0: spirits. These are not mere artifacts.
1: And what are they exactly? Can you describe what these belongings are, what was taken?
0: The collection includes things such as clothing, tools, two of our chanupa, our sacred pipes, what the world calls peace pipes. There are buffalo robes, there are blankets.
3: Moccasins,
0: lots of moccasins.
1: Ione is here too.
3: Like Karen said, we had items that were very personal items. And from looking at the designs and looking at the collection itself of belongings, it seemed to be from one or two families, because they had the same kind of design and the same kind of beadwork on some of the items. You couldn't help but notice that they came from at least one or more camps or homes.
1: So they were at the Smithsonian all this time?
3: All of these years, yes. So when the family stepped up and said, "We want these belongings back," I agreed that they should come home, that they should have come home years back, that they shouldn't have even left from here. With a lot of hard work, Phil and Karen Little Thunder went about requesting that repatriation of these belongings back. And I stepped in to encourage and advise and help facilitate in any way that I could as the preservation officer.
1: A big break came in 2022 for Ione, Karen, and Karen's cousin, Phil Little Thunder, when the Smithsonian Museums adopted an ethical returns policy for items from Native American communities.
3: And we were asked to go and identify the belongings at the Smithsonian. So we were there, and we were able to really see for ourselves and identify for ourselves all the belongings.
1: Here again comes a portion with explicit details. Some of this is quite difficult, so please take care while listening.
3: Before we had left, we had been given photographs of these items, and I noticed that one of the items was a baby blanket, and there was a couple of sinew strings that were visibly, obviously attached to something else at one time, but were broken off. And I knew that what had been broken off had to have been an umbilical cord. And there it was. But it was mislabeled. It was mislabeled as a pincushion. Well, we did not use pincushions in that year. I was a little amused by it, but I was a little offended as well. So we took a look at the blanket and we saw where the sinew had been broken off. And we found the object, which was the umbilical cord. And not only within the umbilical cord, but there are some quill work that had been done. And people that know the Lakota way of quill work techniques know that the grandmas, the aunties, the mothers, they put these quills into their mouth to flatten them before they worked with them and applied them to the leather or the material. And so they have a DNA attached to them. And so we had to point this out and identify each and every one of the objects that were there and help them to identify them correctly.
1: One belonging stood out in particular to Karen, a doll.
0: The doll stands maybe 8 to 10 inches tall. She's wearing a blue traditional style dress. She has beaded leggings and little beaded moccasins. And dolls like that are actually used in passing on our family traditions, our ways. Our young children learn, especially our women, they learn by taking care of those dolls. And that doll was taken from a little girl.
3: A doll in another time was actually used to create the feelings of responsibility, to create the feelings of nurturing, and create the feelings of taking care physically, spiritually, culturally, intellectually, emotionally as well, to take care of a child. And this actually prepared the young ladies in that sense to be able to nurture a child well. You cannot nurture a child just physically by feeding them, cleaning them. No, we nurture their emotions. We nurture their spirit as well. So a doll in a child's life, a young lady's life, would be more than just a doll, an item. Spirit, we put all these things into our life, into the things that we have. We recognized that a bowl would feed us, so we would survive and be protected with that bowl. And I was told by an elder that if you find a projectile point out in the field, yes, you may pick it up, you may look at it, but you smudge yourself off and you leave it there because you didn't make that. It's not yours. That object, it might have been used to feed your family. It might have been used to kill someone, and you don't know what it was used for, basically. And so you leave it there. We're careful about the things that we come across because they all have a story to them and that energy attached to them.
1: Karen and Ione were able to help the Smithsonian recognize the need to have these belongings returned to the Rosebud Sioux tribe and to do so as soon as possible.
3: And the staff there were very, very open. They're not of that old mindset where you don't let anything out. You know, these people were open in that these are your belongings. They should be home with you. And these young people were even able to say that we are not the experts on identifying anything of yours. You are the experts. You come in and tell us what these things are. So I felt that there has been a major, major shift of thinking and the philosophy of what the Smithsonian was back in the 1800s to now, 2025. They basically opened their hearts as well to us, telling us that we are going to fully trust you and let you tell us about these items, which had never been done before. I looked at a few of the items and all I could do was shake my head because I cannot hold anybody accountable that is there right now.
4: Yeah.
3: The people to hold accountable were the people back in the 1850s. Back then, they even scratched in a number on the bowl of a pipe. They wrote a number on a little child's moccasin. It was not theirs to number, to claim, to put a mark on there. It didn't belong to them, but they did. It's just horrifying to sit here and think back of what their mindset was. I'm beyond blaming anyone now. It happened. Let's just correct it from this day on. Let's start making those corrections. And I believe we have the right people at the Smithsonian right now to make those corrections and make those changes that we need.
1: A big step towards this correction happened a couple months ago in late August, just days before the 170th commemoration of the Blue Water Massacre. Karen watched a truck arrive in Llewellyn, Nebraska at Ash Hollow State Historical Park, which overlooks the site of the battle.
0: I have a picture of that truck coming up the driveway towards the visitor center. Throughout this entire process, I've been in disbelief because I never, ever believed that these would be returned. And knowing that they were in that truck coming up the drive, it was emotional. Yes, it was truly emotional. There were many of our friends and relatives who also joined us. It was just overwhelming, but it was happy. It was good. That day was more than I can say in just a few minutes. That's what it was like.
1: There were many that attended the commemoration of the massacre a week after the belongings were returned. Here's Ione.
3: The community of Llewellyn, the state park people, a couple of the people came from the Smithsonian, and the relatives. It was a good feeling of, I'm going to use the word unity. I won't tell you any kind of specific details because that ceremony belongs in that ceremony itself. But I can tell you that there were prayers and songs for the spirits of our relatives whose lives were taken there, letting them know that they are comforted, that they are remembered, and that they can move on peacefully now. And the Harney family, Paul Harney Soderman, who was the descendant of Harney that wanted to make things right, he came. He was there. He was a big part of the event there and a big part of the belongings coming back. And so he made things right for himself, at least. Not for his ancestor, but for himself. And now he can walk without carrying that burden as well. So for everyone involved, some of us that needed to cry and let that out, that happened. But when I left from there, I had this content feeling that we did our best making things right for all the people that had their lives taken there and all the ones that had been marched up to Fort Laramie and on through the generations.
1: The 69 belongings that have been returned will be housed at Ash Hollow State Historical Park for the next 2 years. The community will have a say in what happens to them next.
3: We're beginning to realize the full impact that the history has had on our people. And each and every item that comes home makes us that much stronger as people and makes us come to a point of healing, which is so, so important in this day, that we come to some point of healing that each and every child can stand up and introduce themselves in Lakota and feeling good about it, feeling very good about it. So it's really important that whether it be a song or an item that comes home, each and every piece of our history that comes back, we're willing to celebrate that.
1: And I'm wondering, what does it mean for each of you to have these belongings back home in the care of your community? And what do you hope that having them back will mean?
0: What it means to me is truth. Our history, these types of things have been erased. What this has come to mean to me as I've experienced this is forgiveness. We need to talk about forgiveness and get back to love, get back to taking care of each other the way it once was. For the people, I want healing, forgiveness, unity, and restoration of our Lakota ways, our Lakota life ways. I believe we can use this collection in helping our people to see ourselves, to learn about ourselves. We're human. You know, the reason this happened is because we were not seen as human. But we are human and we are surviving. That's what it means to me.
3: I applaud that, Karen. One of the things that I really began to see was that each and every item that comes home actually brings us a little closer to a place of actually healing. We are still here. We are resilient and we will remain as long as our young people know who they are. And bringing these belongings home, bringing our songs together, our ceremonies together, our relatives together, bringing them back together is so crucial in all of this healing.
1: The restoration of these belongings has also helped Karen find personal healing.
0: I visited the collection while it was still in Washington, D.C. twice prior to this return. In 2010, when I first visited, I thought this was beyond, I couldn't believe this. And now that it's actually happened, this is going to set us on our path toward healing our people, because Lakota mourning processes are different than yours. And those have been stunned. I mean, we were shocked, and that historical trauma that still exists. Mm.
1: And Karen, it sounds like you feel that getting these belongings back is a step towards this other future you want for you and your people.
0: Yes, it is. When I was helping to change the name of the mountain from Harney Peak to Black Elk Peak, one of the statements I finally remember making before that board was that doing this will help to restore some dignity and some honor to our people once we learn who we are and where we come from.
3: I think in addition to that, our almost complete genocide that we suffered, we have now internalized our oppression. And I think when we start to see that we all come from the same place, that we were all survivors of this massacre, mm-hmm. it's going to bring us together. And that internalized oppression that we have been acting out will no longer be there. We will have compassion for one another. We will be in unity as a people.
1: Karen and Ione agree there's still a lot of work to be done. Karen says she knows that one of her great-great-grandfather's shirts is still in the hands of a private collector. It almost went to public auction in 2013, but it didn't, and she'd like it back. And Ione is still searching for the names and records of the massacre survivors taken to Fort Laramie, as well as the locations of the remains of those that died during the fight.
3: There's going to be hard feelings yet, but the overall feeling that I got from being there the last few days was that the Blue Water Creek has clear water. It's no longer running of blood, giving me the assurance that it has washed away all of those bad things. They're all cleansed now, and that things are going to start anew. And there were a lot of little white butterflies around there, indicating that there were some child spirits there. So when these little white butterflies came around, I got a better feeling of, yes, I cried, but it was with happiness that we were able to connect them with their items once again. So the little girl has her doll again close to her. She's not out looking for it. The baby's not searching for the umbilical cord. He has it now. So it was a hard thing to process, a hard thing to be immersed in right then and there with all the emotions, all the spirits moving about, the water moving around, cleansing. It was a mixture of both good and bad, but at the end of the day, it was a feeling of, I won't say happiness, but there was a feeling of a little peace and contentment.
1: Thank you both so much. It was a real honor to speak with you about this.
0: Thank you for reaching out.
3: And thank you for allowing us to voice our little voices.
0: Yes.
1: They carry a big, big story, an important story to share.
0: Yes, we do. And now the people help to carry it.

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From PRX, our team is Jessica Miller, Genevieve Sponsler, Adriana Rosas Rivera, Cleo Levin, Sandra Lopez Monsalve, Pedro Rafael Rosado, and Edwin Ochoa. The executive producer of PRX Productions is Jocelyn Gonzalez. Our episode artwork is by Emily Lankowitz, fact-checking by Stephanie Abramson. Our music is from APM Music. I'm Ari Daniel. Thanks so much for listening.

0: 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What would be the right thing to say?
1: Etchetuyelo.
0: Etchetuyelo.
1: Yeah, that's it.
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0: What does it mean?
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0: Etchetuyelo.
1: Yeah, mm-hmm. That's the way it is.
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4: I live in Tucson, where summers are beginning to reach 118 degrees and the saguaro cacti are 45 feet tall. You'd never imagine that there used to be a river that flowed right through the middle of town. There were watermelons growing on the banks, and people used to have boat parties and picnics under gigantic trees, but the river is dry now. I live less than a block from the Santa Cruz River Wash. All it is now is miles and miles of sand and trash. I hear there might be a global water crisis coming soon, and I hear about cities like Cape Town running out of water, and I look at my city. And I feel afraid. My mom is worried too.
5: You know, being a homeowner and stuff, it makes me consider if I want to even live here or if I should sell it now before, you know, the word gets out that there's going to be no water left and then everyone abandons. I envision this ghost town.
4: My teachers are also worried. Do you ever worry about Tucson running out of water?
6: Yes, all the time.
7: Yeah, I guess.
6: Yes. Absolutely.
8: Oh my God, I worry about Tucson running out of water every single day.
4: I wanted to know if we were right to be so worried about water security, so I hunted down some experts.
9: My name is Sharon Megdell. I'm director of the Water Resources Research Center at the University of Arizona, and I do not see Tucson running out of water in the near future.
4: And then I asked a cultural ecologist.
10: My name is Joaquin Murrieta Saldívar. Do we have a water crisis? Not really.
4: Just to be sure, I asked a superintendent at Tucson Water.
11: I'm James McAdam.
4: Can you see Tucson running out of water for any reason in the near future?
11: No.
4: It doesn't keep you up at night ever?
11: No, it really doesn't.
4: Okay, so if there's no crisis, why is our river dry?
11: I think the simplest reason why it stopped flowing is that too much water was pumped out of the ground.
9: And so rivers are connected to the ground below it?
4: They explained to me that Tucson is built on a giant aquifer, which is like a big underground reservoir of water. We dug wells and pumped up the water, and as the population grew, they had to dig deeper and deeper.
9: But if you start pumping that groundwater and you pump it a lot, then that tends to take the water from under the river, and the river doesn't flow anymore.
4: Okay, so I get why the river's not running, but why aren't they worried about running out of water?
11: About 80% of the water that we serve to customers is Colorado River water.
4: I'm embarrassed to admit that I had no idea that since the early 90s, the Central Arizona Project, also known as CAP, has been our main source of water.
11: It's a concrete canal. It's probably the width of, like, I don't know, two or three lanes of traffic.
4: We divert water from the river, and it travels through the desert for 336 miles to Tucson, uphill.
11: We're about 3,000 feet higher than Lake Havasu, where the water comes in. And so to get it here, you have to lift it. And so they have this series of big pumping stations.
10: 40% of the electricity we use in Arizona is to move water, just to move water. So I'm opening the tap in my house. That water is full of energy.
4: And where does that energy come from?
9: Historically, the Central Arizona Project was relying on power from the Navajo Generating Station. That is a coal-fired plant.
4: Okay, so we get this Colorado River water that uses a ton of energy, but does that really make us secure? Do you think that it makes some people feel insecure that we get our water from so far away?
11: Yeah, I think it does. I think people feel this, you know, a visceral kind of insecurity, like, you know, something could happen on the Colorado River and then what'll we do? But that Colorado River water also buys us a lot of flexibility because our customers use about 90,000 acre feet a year, and we get about 144,000 acre feet.
4: So we get more water than we need, and all the extra, we sink it into the ground, and it's kind of like a savings account of water. And the aquifer is actually rising again under Tucson.
11: We are really in a really, really, really good position, especially compared to a lot of other cities in the West and in the East. Because, you know, if the CAP were to shut off today, we could pump groundwater for decades and survive without doing anything.
4: Dang. That is pretty reassuring, but I don't understand. If our population is growing, how do we have all this extra water we can afford to bank?
11: Since the mid-80s, we've added 200,000 people to our service area, and we're using the same amount of potable water.
4: Wait. How is that possible?
11: A huge amount of that is we use less water per person. You know, our water use has leveled off and is declining, as even though our numbers and our economy is bigger.
4: He explained to me that we use a lot of reclaimed water, and he said that Tucson has a culture of conservation. We've taken out a lot of our lawns and planted more native trees.
10: 10 years ago, each of us Tucsonians were using 95 gallons per person a day. Now, we're using 80 gallons per person a day. So we are diminishing our water needs. In my home, I'm at 56 gallons.
4: How do you do that?
10: How do we? Of course, I don't take a shower. No. We do. I have an outdoor shower, and I can take a shower outside. Nobody sees me, and that water goes into my plants.
11: You know, sort of how you judge, how you compare to other cities is gallons per capita per day, and by that measure, we are, you know, national leaders.
4: So if we are national leaders, does that mean I can stop feeling guilty about taking a shower?
9: People don't have to worry about the utility running out of water and not having water to provide them. But I'd never said you don't need to be a good water steward, right? You need to be conscientious and conscious of the water you use and be a good steward, and that means you don't waste it. And I think of that sometimes in my own home. When my husband does the dishes, and it's like, you've got that water on too strong. You don't need such a pressure. It's wasting water.
11: I don't think you should worry about it. I think you should enjoy it and appreciate it more than worry about it. I think what I would wish I could do for everyone is for them to see what is involved in getting their water to them. From an environmental standpoint, first of all, we have to take it from the Colorado River. And we are part of a system that has depleted this whole delta area of the Colorado River going into the Gulf of California that was one of the largest wetlands in the world and is now sort of a remnant of its former self. And then even just what is involved in the water coming in at Lake Havasu, being pumped uphill, if you knew what was involved in getting the water to your house, you don't have to think about like, oh, I should turn my water off when I'm brushing my teeth. You just do because you know.
4: It was shocking to me when I learned that the Colorado River doesn't reach the sea anymore. And I had no idea that the river's delta in Mexico had dried up. It was a huge ecosystem, and now all of these plants and animals have died, all because of us. Do you think we need to worry about that stuff more here? Do you think water conservation and appreciation is for everybody?
11: Oh, it's definitely for everybody, because just having water around does not mean you have water to drink and to live off of. You know, look at Flint, Michigan. Look at, everywhere.
9: Crisis can be inadequate water, impure, unclean water. It can also mean too much water, flooding, failure of dams, things like that.
4: Did scientists 50 years ago worry about water, and is that why we are okay today? Is it our worry about the water now that is going to make us okay for the future?
11: Yes and yes. If we all use the same amount of water now per person that we did in the 80s, we wouldn't be banking any water. We wouldn't have any flexibility. We would just be all maxed out, and we would be in a water crisis. And if we want to stay here, yes, we are going to need to continue to plan and invest and spend money now on things that won't yield results for decades.
4: He brought up a point I hadn't thought about.
11: I think if we have good government and professional planning, like a lot of people like to bag on planning, like, oh, it's just sort of this wonky thing. Well, planning is the difference between us and Cape Town. And that is what is the difference between a crisis and not. The real risk is socio-political. It's not resource. And that is what keeps me up at night.
4: They seem so sure. Like, we've got all this water, and they know it's not without a cost, and we should keep trying to conserve, but I couldn't help but feeling a little bit nervous. Couldn't climate change change everything? What about climate change? Does that keep you up at night?
11: Yeah. Yeah, I think because it's so unpredictable. Things hit tipping points, and then they change really dramatically, really quickly.
10: I mean, the Earth is sick. It's like your head is hurting. And if it hurts more, you have to do something.
9: I think we're pretty secure, but that doesn't mean everything's foolproof. I mean, you could never, you know, you should never say never. Well, you can't always guarantee things. You can easily fall out of that sustainable situation.
4: I wanted to know what they thought I should tell my mom. My mom thinks Tucson might become a ghost town soon. And she's not sure she should stay here. What do you think about that?
11: I used to think that way. And the more that I've learned about not only the water situation, but just the rest of the world, I wouldn't advise that. Where are you going to go? Where are you going to go?
9: Oh, it's so funny you're talking about Tucson becoming a ghost town, because I was just asked about that yesterday. Frankly, I don't see Tucson becoming a ghost town.
11: This idea that Tucson is going to dry up and blow away is just completely false. And I can tell you, if we ended up in a situation where that was going to happen, you would also be seeing the largest cities in the Western United States in the same, if not worse, situation. Phoenix, Las Vegas, Denver, Los Angeles, San Diego, San Francisco. If you saw something of that scale and magnitude happening in Tucson, you'd better believe that there is a real problem in our country and in our world. That's what I think.
4: I don't ever want to leave Tucson. And after talking to the experts, I know I don't have to. I don't worry so much about running out of water anymore, but I still worry about water. Maybe even more than ever. What I know now is that my water security comes at a price. Each drop of water that comes out of my tap is one less drop that exists in the river, and each drop comes with its own carbon footprint. The Colorado River Delta in Mexico was once the largest desert estuary in North America, but now it's just sad and dry. Animals that rely on this unique ecosystem are going extinct, and that makes me feel even worse than I did when I was only worrying about my city. But I also feel hopeful. We're using way less water than we used to, and we can keep getting better. Watershed Management Group has a plan to help the Santa Cruz River flow again in the next 50 years, and all I can think of is how sweet it would be to walk that block from my house and sit next to the flowing river, listening to birds and eating watermelon under the shade of the cottonwood trees. I'll be an old lady by then, but maybe one of my grandchildren will take me out for a boat ride. For City High Radio, I'm Paloma Martinez in Tucson.

0: is BirdNote. Each season ushers in its own bounty of bird life. Winter is the best season to highlight North America's feathered thunderbolts, the falcons. Northern nesting species of falcons, like this peregrine we're hearing, move southward, closer to their many admiring observers. Hurtling through the air on blade-like wings, falcons rank among the fastest of all birds and the most adept at capturing prey in flight. One falcon much more prevalent across the U.S. in winter is the merlin. 10 inches tall with a 2-foot wingspan, the merlin chases down small birds from sparrows to sandpipers. Small but powerful, the fearless merlin will buzz even a huge eagle that enters its airspace. The majestic gyrfalcon drifts south in winter to the northern tier of states. Larger than a red-tailed hawk, in a direct sprint, the gyrfalcon can overtake even the fastest duck. The mid-sized peregrine falcon nests in some locales across the country, but its numbers are greatest in winter, especially near the coasts. During its dive on a hapless pigeon or dunlin, a peregrine may reach an airspeed approaching 200 miles an hour. For BirdNote, I'm Mary McCann.
1: Every day contains little gifts and new experiences for us to enjoy. January 23rd presented me with new classes and a new experience, hearing my own voice. Like wrinkles or acne, it was one of those gifts that I wanted to return to the anatomical Walmart. I eagerly hooked up my recorder and threw my headphones on, ready to create a masterpiece with my voice. But the voice I heard through the headphones surely couldn't have been mine.
2: It was too low.
1: It was too high. It was too nasally. I had no desire to keep it to myself, much less share it with any other member of the human race. But since I'm enrolled in a radio broadcasting class, that isn't an option. Even more intimidating than listening to my own imperfect voice was sharing it with my teacher. With apprehension, I allowed him to listen to the piece that I had recorded. I watched him anxiously, hoping for a smile as he listened, but bracing myself for a scowl. Thankfully, his reaction was an impressed and pleased one. His face lit up as he heard my voice projecting in the headphones he wore. He even thanked me for the experience of hearing my piece, in my voice. In that moment, I realized that the gift that I had mistaken as a curse could actually be a gift for someone else. Every day contains little gifts and new experiences for us to enjoy. I resolve to use my voice to be that gift for others.
3: 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She produced that story with Jeff Deitchman at Sherwood High School in Sandy Spring, Maryland.

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Yankee Hotel Foxtrot.

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3: No significant changes in the weather picture as we head over the next couple of days. We're going to remain hot and humid, and we'll see our best chance of showers and storms across the southern portion of the state. Olive Branch today, lots of sunshine. A high this afternoon, right around 95. Later on tonight, mainly clear. An overnight low will drop down into the lower 70s. In Meridian, plenty of sunshine today. A high this afternoon will be into the upper 90s. A heat index near 105. Later on tonight, partly cloudy. An overnight low will drop down into the lower 70s. And in Biloxi, showers, a chance of storms today. A high this afternoon, low 90s. Another round of showers and storms tonight. An overnight low near 75. I'm meteorologist Sally Russell. 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
4: Live from NPR News in Washington, I'm Dave Mattingly. Federal investigators are examining why an Amazon cargo plane ran off the end of a runway yesterday at Miami International Airport. The 767 slammed into multiple vehicles, sparking a fire. Five people were killed, several others hurt. There were thunderstorms in South Florida at the time. The two largest school districts in the U.S. are banning AI usage in classrooms for at least a year. The restrictions will affect more than a million kids in California and New York, as NPR's Sequoia Carrillo reports.
5: New York City Public Schools elementary and middle school students will not have any generative AI tools in classrooms this fall. The country's largest school district put a one-year pause on any learning tools that utilize the technology. That same day, the second largest district, the Los Angeles Unified School District, also banned AI for all of its students. Both districts said they would use the year to study the impact of AI on young students before making a final decision on whether it could be used in classes going forward. The move comes as many states are reevaluating technology and screens' role in schools. Sequoia Carrillo, NPR News.
4: Hurricane Lowell is expected to move near the main Hawaiian islands by tonight. The Category 3 storm has top sustained winds of 115 miles per hour. This is NPR News. Friday will mark 25 years since the September 11th terror attacks left nearly 3,000 people dead in New York City, at the Pentagon, and near Shanksville, Pennsylvania. Annual remembrances are being held at each site. A ceremony is also being held in Gander, Newfoundland, where many Americans were diverted after U.S. airspace was shut down that day. As Dan Karpinchuk reports, some people are upset that U.S. Ambassador Pete Hoekstra has been invited to attend the Gander ceremony, citing criticisms of Canada by the ambassador as well as President Trump.
6: Hoekstra stirred up controversy over his criticism of Canada's Elbows Up campaign against tariffs and its response to President Trump's rhetoric about a 51st state. But Gander's town council is asking residents to look beyond political differences and trade tensions. In a statement, the council said there are times to recognize that something is bigger than those differences, and for Gander, 9/11 is one of those times. When U.S. airspace was closed after the September 11, 2001 attacks, the people of Gander fed, clothed, and cared for more than 6,500 air passengers, most of them Americans, who were stranded there for days. Hoekstra says he's attending for an entire nation that remains moved by Gander's generosity. For NPR News, I'm Dan Karpinchuk in Toronto.
4: There's no trading today on Wall Street because of the Labor Day holiday. Stocks ended lower on Friday. I'm Dave Mattingly in Washington.
7: Labor Day. It means that summer's over, at least unofficially, but not before enjoying another barbecue. In a special edition of Constant Wonder, we'll explore the history of traditional barbecue in America, from colonial days to the golden age of barbecue. I'm Marcus Smith. Join with me this Labor Day for a taste of Constant Wonder.
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0: Good morning, I'm Michelle Martin. There's a tradition at Kansas State. When the Wildcats football team scores, their mascot Willie has to do some push-ups. He does one for every point the team has scored so far. So Kansas beat Nicholls State 71-3 on Saturday, which put Willie on the hook for 394 push-ups over the course of the game. His form completely fell apart by the end, but he got them done. If the team keeps this up, Willie might get strong enough to join the squad. It's Morning Edition.
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0: This is Morning Edition from NPR News. I'm Michelle Martin.
12: And I'm Leila Faldel. On social media, people are smearing electric blue tinctures on their face. Some are even injecting them. These copper peptides are supposed to deliver flawless skin and better hair. NPR's Will Stone reports on the evidence.
13: 50 years ago, before it was a beauty peptide and the subject of looks-maxing content, GHK copper was a new discovery. A chemist named Lauren Pickard had isolated it from human blood and noticed that levels decline as people age.
14: It's a naturally occurring peptide.
13: That's Dr. Warren Ladegus, a professor at the University of Washington School of Medicine in Seattle. He collaborated with Lauren Pickard, who died several years ago.
14: The aspect that Lauren was pursuing was the skin. He developed this anti-aging skin cream.
13: Because GHK binds to copper, it's often called copper peptides. He says it stimulates collagen production and other compounds in skin remodeling, triggers the growth of new blood vessels, and has anti-inflammatory effects.
14: GHK copper, when given to mice, stimulates a number of pathways that are associated with aging.
13: Ladegus says his experiments also indicate GHK can help with symptoms of Alzheimer's. But all this comes from animal studies. The human evidence is mostly on skin health and, to a lesser extent, on wound healing and hair growth. These trials are small and funded by the cosmetic industry, and they show copper peptides applied as a cream or serum improves thickness and elasticity, decreases wrinkles, and delivers other benefits for damaged skin. Dr. David Goldberg is director of cosmetic dermatology for the Schweiger Dermatology Group.
15: The science behind this is very solid.
13: He puts GHK in the same general category as topicals with vitamin C and antioxidants.
15: the topical GHK copper products definitely work.
13: But many people aren't simply putting it on their face. Increasingly, they're injecting it. There are no published human studies proving this is safe or effective. Goldberg says it's possible there are added benefits, but
15: I'm going to not sleep well at night until the human studies are actually done. Do I suggest to patients that they get injected with these peptides? The answer is no.
13: Like many wellness peptides, GHK copper is not an approved drug. Technically, compounding pharmacies aren't allowed to make the injectable form. But that has not curbed consumer appetite.
12: I definitely think we're hearing more and more about the injections.
13: Dr. Marissa Garshik is at MDCS Dermatology.
12: This is a classic situation where sometimes the marketing outpaces the science.
13: Experts say generally GHK copper is quite safe. If you inject it, though, there are more risks, like overloading your system with copper or triggering a dangerous immune reaction. A big concern is that many are now buying copper peptides on the gray market. Eric Marks is a doctor of nursing practice and runs a wellness clinic in the Seattle area called Vitality Medical. He says patients come to see him with problems after using GHK unsupervised.
16: Injection site irritations, reactions, infections, liver issues.
13: In these circumstances, it's unclear what's even responsible, copper peptides or some other undisclosed substance.
16: And I'm recommending get out of this. You need to stop.
13: But Marks does offer GHK copper in his own practice. He prefers the topicals for skin. Occasionally, he will give the injectable form, which he buys from a licensed pharmacy. So far, the benefits are underwhelming to him.
16: It's very minimal, I will honestly say, from the injectable form.
13: He would also like to see more research. Will Stone, NPR News.
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0: For 10 years, FBI agent John O'Neill was obsessed with Osama bin Laden.
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4: It's Morning Edition from NPR News. I'm Leila Fadel.
5: And I'm Michelle Martin. Good morning. Authorities are investigating a plane crash that has killed five people in Miami. Details of the incident remain unclear, even though Fire Chief Ray Jadalis said rescue vehicles arrived to the site of the crash almost immediately.
6: The airplane did strike a couple of vehicles that required a couple of victims that were actually trapped in the vehicles. So a complex extrication with our technical rescue team started to occur.
4: An Amazon Prime cargo plane was landing at Miami International Airport around 2 p.m. Eastern when it overran the runway, crashed, and rammed into vehicles on the ground. Five people were injured as well.

0: John Ruich, NPR News.
1: Gas prices are at a record high for the Labor Day period. A gallon of regular is averaging $4.14 per gallon. This is NPR News. Canada is set to impose new retaliatory tariffs on U.S. goods starting tomorrow. The duties range from 15% to 50% and cover about $20 billion worth of American imports. Products include steel, aluminum, appliances, electronics, clothing, and some food. Canada says the tariffs are a dollar-for-dollar response to President Trump's new 50% duties on Canadian goods. The move comes after trade talks between the two countries collapsed last month. Researchers estimate that thousands of genetic variants help shape personality. That's according to a recent study published in the journal Nature. NPR's Katia Riddle reports.
2: Psychologists frequently describe personality using five broad dimensions: openness, conscientiousness, extroversion, agreeableness, and neuroticism. A new study identified more than 1,000 genetic markers associated with these traits and suggests that thousands more may contribute a very small effect. Elliot Tucker Drobb is a psychology professor at the University of Texas at Austin and one of the study's leaders.
3: If we were to focus on one, and any one that we focus on would have a very small effect by itself, it's really the effects that work in aggregate that matter.
2: Genetics is only one influence on whether someone is relatively introverted or extroverted, for example. Environment, culture, and life experiences also help shape personality. Katie Riddle, NPR News.
1: Wall Street is closed for the Labor Day holiday. Trading on the exchange resumes tomorrow. I'm Windsor Johnston, NPR News, in Washington.
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5: I'm Dr. Anthony Lizewitz, and this is Climate Connections. Last summer, torrential floods roared through central Texas, killing more than 100 people and displacing thousands of others. Many of the residents affected by the floods lived in mobile or manufactured homes. These homes are especially vulnerable to climate disasters like floods, in part because of where they're located.
6: Historically, we put mobile home parks oftentimes on very low-value land, which was on the floodplains.
5: Andy Rumbach of the Urban Institute, a think tank, says manufactured homes are often stigmatized, and many communities limit their development.
6: You'll often find people who have gone through a disaster who are then unable to rebuild because their park is no longer allowed to exist.
5: In other cases, people are permitted to rebuild, but because new manufactured home developments are not allowed, they are forced to stay in the same flood-prone location. And that may require elevating their homes to comply with modern floodplain regulations.
6: That's expensive. A lot of people who have a disability or elderly don't want to climb 7 feet of stairs.
5: Rumbach says modern manufactured homes can be an important source of low-cost housing. So he says zoning laws should be updated to make sure these homes can be located in safe areas. Climate Connections is produced by the Yale Center for Environmental Communication. To learn more about climate change, visit climateconnections.org.
7: It's Morning Edition from NPR News. I'm Leila Faldin.
8: And I'm Michelle Martin. Good morning. President Trump's envoys went to Ukraine's capital, Kyiv, for the first official visit during wartime.
7: Jared Kushner and Steve Witkoff came right from Moscow. They said they want peace talks to restart. The visit did not produce a breakthrough, but it gave Ukrainians in Kyiv a reprieve from near-constant Russian attacks. In a few moments, we'll ask former U.S. Ambassador to Ukraine, William Taylor, about these developments. We begin with the latest from the ground.
8: Joining us now to talk about, this is NPR's Joanna Kakissis, who is in Kyiv. Joanna, good morning.
9: Good morning, Michelle.
8: So you were at the press conference with Kushner, Witkoff, and Ukrainian President Volodymyr Zelensky. What did they say?
9: So all three men said the talks were substantive and new ideas had been presented, but they didn't offer any details about these ideas, even when reporters pressed them. Now, the men were seated on this stage outside the ornate presidential palace in Kyiv under rainy and gray skies. Jared Kushner, who is Trump's son-in-law, said President Trump wants to end the war as soon as possible. A Ukrainian journalist asked, you know, could this happen as early as this winter? And Kushner said he wants to try.
10: I think if we can achieve that, it'd be an incredible thing. It doesn't mean that we will achieve it, but it's an effort that's very important to try.

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3: This is Mississippi Moments, produced by the Center for Oral History and Cultural Heritage at the University of Southern Mississippi and supported by the Mississippi Humanities Council. I'm Bill Ellison. Tom Johnson was a student at Baylor University when he started working for his father as a hotel manager. He recalls how that job led him to pursue a career as a corporate trainer for Holiday Inns in Memphis.
4: My dad had gotten involved in the hotel business as an investor. His first Holiday Inn was in Orange, Texas. Then he got involved in El Paso, Texas. My wife and I went out there shortly after we got married to spend a week or two. I ended up staying 2 or 3 months because I had already worked in the local Holiday Inn there in Waco, Texas. And I guess that's when I really kind of got bit by the bug. So I thought, well, I'll go ahead and finish up my business degree and maybe go into the hotel business in some form or fashion. So I did that, graduated in May of 65. In June of 65, I was here in Memphis attending, at that time, what they call their innkeeper school, which every Holiday Inn manager had to go through and graduate from.
3: To hear more, subscribe to the Mississippi Moments podcast or visit cohch.org. 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The humanities are for everyone.
0: Good morning, I'm Michelle Martin. There's a tradition at Kansas State. When the Wildcats football team scores, their mascot Willie has to do some push-ups. He does one for every point the team has scored so far. So Kansas beat Nicholls State 71-3 on Saturday, which put Willie on the hook for 394 push-ups over the course of the game. His form completely fell apart by the end, but he got them done. If the team keeps this up, Willie might get strong enough to join the squad. It's Morning Edition.
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0: This is Morning Edition from NPR News. I'm Michelle Martin.
6: And I'm Leila Faldin. On social media, people are smearing electric blue tinctures on their face. Some are even injecting them. These copper peptides are supposed to deliver flawless skin and better hair. NPR's Will Stone reports on the evidence.
7: 50 years ago, before it was a beauty peptide and the subject of looks-maxing content, GHK copper was a new discovery. A chemist named Lauren Pickard had isolated it from human blood and noticed that levels decline as people age.
8: It's a naturally occurring peptide.
7: That's Dr. Warren Ladigas, a professor at the University of Washington School of Medicine in Seattle. He collaborated with Lauren Pickard, who died several years ago.
8: The aspect that Lauren was pursuing was the skin. He developed this anti-aging skin cream.
7: Because GHK binds to copper, it's often called copper peptides. He says it stimulates collagen production and other compounds in skin remodeling, triggers the growth of new blood vessels, and has anti-inflammatory effects.
8: GHK copper, when given to mice, stimulates a number of pathways that are associated with aging.
7: Ladigas says his experiments also indicate GHK can help with symptoms of Alzheimer's. But all this comes from animal studies. The human evidence is mostly on skin health and, to a lesser extent, on wound healing and hair growth. These trials are small and funded by the cosmetic industry, and they show copper peptides applied as a cream or serum improves thickness and elasticity, decreases wrinkles, and delivers other benefits for damaged skin. Dr. David Goldberg is director of cosmetic dermatology for the Schweiger Dermatology Group.
9: The science behind this is very solid.
7: He puts GHK in the same general category as topicals with vitamin C and antioxidants.
9: The topical GHK copper products definitely work.
7: But many people aren't simply putting it on their face. Increasingly, they're injecting it. There are no published human studies proving this is safe or effective. Goldberg says it's possible there are added benefits, but
9: I'm going to not sleep well at night until the human studies are actually done. Do I suggest to patients that they get injected with these peptides? The answer is no.
7: Like many wellness peptides, GHK copper is not an approved drug. Technically, compounding pharmacies aren't allowed to make the injectable form. But that has not curbed consumer appetite.
6: I definitely think we're hearing more and more about the injections.
7: Dr. Marissa Garshik is at MDCS Dermatology.
6: This is a classic situation where sometimes the marketing outpaces the science.
7: Experts say generally GHK copper is quite safe. If you inject it, though, there are more risks, like overloading your system with copper or triggering a dangerous immune reaction. A big concern is that many are now buying copper peptides on the gray market. Eric Marks is a doctor of nursing practice and runs a wellness clinic in the Seattle area called Vitality Medical. He says patients come to see him with problems after using GHK unsupervised.
10: Injection site irritations, reactions, infections, liver issues.
7: In these circumstances, it's unclear what's even responsible, copper peptides or some other undisclosed substance.
10: And I'm recommending get out of this. You need to stop.
7: But Marks does offer GHK copper in his own practice. He prefers the topicals for skin. Occasionally, he will give the injectable form, which he buys from a licensed pharmacy. So far, the benefits are underwhelming to him.
10: It's very minimal, I will honestly say, from the injectable form.
7: He would also like to see more research. Will Stone, NPR News.
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6: Morning Edition from NPR News. I'm Leila Fadel.
14: And I'm Michelle Martin. Good morning. Labor unions have tried to protect workers from many things: hazardous working conditions, excessively long workdays, trade agreements that kill U.S. jobs. Now they're confronting a force that all of us are reckoning with: the explosive growth of AI. NPR's Andrea Hsu is here this Labor Day to talk about how that's going. Good morning, Andrea.
15: Good morning.
14: So we know that AI is already transforming work for all kinds of people. How are labor unions responding?
15: Well, this is something that's been front of mind for them for a while. Already a couple of years ago, the Nurses Union, National Nurses United, they were holding rallies and speaking out against AI-powered software that some hospitals had introduced. You know, they had algorithms calculating how many hours of nursing care a patient needed, which affected staffing, and they were automating patient handoffs between shifts. And the nurses argued that this technology failed to see things that experienced nurses see, and that it was undermining their work, putting patients in danger. Now, the Nurses Union has gotten some hospitals to negotiate over the use of these AI systems, but it's an ongoing issue, and they haven't been able to stop hospitals from using these systems altogether.
14: So it's more like they're negotiating to try to put guardrails on AI, but not blocking it.
15: Exactly. And Liz Schuler, the president of the AFL-CIO, made clear they're not trying to block AI. She talked about this at the National Press Club earlier this year. She says their members, you know, who represent office workers and factory workers and retail workers, all kinds of professions, she says they're not anti-technology or anti-innovation.
16: There are so many workers in our movement who are excited to use AI, who are already finding ways to help them do their jobs better. What we are is anti-greed. We are against these forces that are using technology without our input, without our control.
15: And she talked about a survey they did. They asked 1,200 workers how they feel about AI. And Michelle, 95% of them said they wanted people, not AI, to make decisions about hiring, firing, and pay. And 94% of them wanted to know if AI was being used to monitor them. And, you know, the AFL-CIO has been pushing for laws that would create these kinds of guardrails. And there are now some state and local regulations that require companies to reveal if they're using AI to make hiring or layoff decisions, for example. But AI regulation remains patchy.
14: So the unions are saying they're not anti-technology, but are any of them enthusiastic about what's going on?
15: Actually, yes. The building trades unions are loving the data center boom. You know, AI companies are building these things everywhere, and it's creating tons of work for electricians, plumbers, pipe fitters. The International Brotherhood of Electrical Workers called on their 900,000 members around the country to ask their elected officials to oppose any kind of moratorium on data centers. I talked with Don Slayman about this. He's a political coordinator with the union, and he's frustrated by the recent backlash. He says, you know, we're a nation of data hoarders.
17: How many good pictures, how many emails do you not erase and empty from your trash can? I mean, all these folks that are saying, oh, data centers are the scourge, without understanding what they mean, and most of all, without understanding what they mean for skilled tradespeople.
15: And he disputes what many people say, that this work is just temporary. He says his union has contracts extending years into the future, and that the equipment inside those data centers is something his members will be upgrading for years to come.
14: That is NPR's Andrea Hsu. Andrea, thank you.
15: You're welcome.
6: In his first term, President Trump praised the idea of naming an aircraft carrier after African-American war hero Doris Miller. Now the Trump administration is considering stripping Miller's name from the ship. Steve Walsh with WHRO in Norfolk, Virginia, reports that reaction has been swift and harsh.
18: Doris Miller was the first African-American to earn the Navy Cross after the battle at Pearl Harbor in 1941. In 2020, Trump's acting Navy Secretary Thomas Modley decided to name an aircraft carrier after the World War II hero, says Modley's former deputy, Steve Deal.
19: He epitomized everything that we want to feel is honorable and virtuous about being American. There was no doubt at all that he was the person to name an aircraft carrier for the time.
18: At the Pearl Harbor attack, Miller moved the wounded captain of USS West Virginia to safety. Miller was a messman. At the time, that was one of only a few jobs open to African Americans in the Navy. Though he was untrained, he manned a gun and returned fire until he was ordered to leave. Miller was killed 2 years later during an attack on his new Navy ship. Deal says no one from the White House questioned the pick. President Trump promoted the decision during a Martin Luther King Jr. Day event at the White House when he was president in 2020.
20: Last month, the Navy announced that the next American aircraft carrier will bear the proud name of USS Doris Miller. That's pretty good. They won't give me that honor. That's a big boat. That's a big ship. All right, one day maybe.
18: That one day seems to have arrived. NPR has confirmed that the Trump administration is considering stripping Miller's name from the future Ford-class aircraft carrier, now under construction at Newport News Shipbuilding in Virginia. One likely replacement? Donald Trump. 8 of the 11 current aircraft carriers are named after presidents, but it's inconsistent. Two are named after congressional leaders, including former Mississippi Senator John Stennis, says Ty Cejuli, a retired brigadier general and former professor at West Point.
1: I just think it's really ironic that they want to take the name off the Dory Miller, who was a sailor who died in combat, who saved his fellow sailors, and keep the name the John Stennis, who was a segregationist who fought against the values that we cherish as Americans.
18: Cejuli was vice chair of a congressionally mandated committee which recommended stripping the Confederate legacy from U.S. bases and ships in 2023. In 2025, the second Trump administration sidestepped the mandate. They put the old names back by renaming the bases for troops that shared the names of the Confederates. NPR has confirmed the administration is also contemplating upgrading Doris Miller's Silver Star to the Medal of Honor. Cejuli says it's ironic that Trump is considering the upgrade as the administration considers removing Miller's name from the carrier.
1: I see a pattern in the Trump administration, so I certainly think that Secretary Hegseth has ensured that we only name things after certain people and not everyone who makes up this great country.
18: The Secretary of Defense and the White House did not respond to a request for comment. Maudley's aide Deal was at the ceremony at Pearl Harbor in 2020 when the name was announced, along with Doris Miller's family.
19: The reaction of the enlisted on that ship there in that area was also ecstatic. From every background, race, creed, color, they felt, wow, this is going to be our ship.
18: Currently, the carrier is scheduled to be ready by 2034. For NPR News, I'm Steve Walsh.
6: 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I'm Leila Faldin.
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1: Dangerous heat and humidity back in place for today. We're expecting to see our temperatures well into the upper 90s to near 100. Heat index readings could be anywhere from 105 to 110 or above. In Tupelo today, lots of sunshine. Our high this afternoon will be right around 95. Mainly clear, will drop down into the low of 70s through the overnight. In Vicksburg, sunny skies, a high in the upper 90s, a heat index approaching 112 to 113. Clear to partly cloudy, mid-70s overnight. And in Gulfport, we'll see a chance of some scattered showers and storms. A high low 90s, a heat index near 110. A few scattered showers and storms tonight. I'm meteorologist Sally Russell. 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
2: Think Radio, this is The Blend, your new soundtrack for easing into the day. I'm your host, Java Chapman, aka DJ Java, and for the next hour, we're diving into a curated mix of sound, story, and soul. This is a space where genres bend and borders don't matter. You may hear a jazz vocalist next to an indie band, a timeless soul record, followed by something brand new or a track from halfway across the world that fits the moment perfectly. Every song is chosen with intention to spark a memory, curiosity, calm, or a little bit of energy when you need it. So whether you're at work, on the road, or just waking up, I'm glad you're here. After the news, we're going to set the tone for the day with an old favorite or your new favorite song. 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
3: Live from NPR News in Washington, I'm Windsor Johnston. Israel has intensified attacks in southern Lebanon despite a U.S.-brokered ceasefire aimed at ending fighting with the militant group Hezbollah. The Lebanese government says at least 18 people have been killed since Sunday, including two paramedics. NPR's Jane Arraf reports from Beirut.
4: Lebanese state media and Lebanon's health ministry says Israel bombed a residential building in the town of Kfar Rahman early Monday, killing nine people, including two children and a paramedic. The health ministry said a separate strike on a vehicle in the town killed a second paramedic. Israel has said it is targeting Hezbollah in recent attacks in South Lebanon. The Iran-backed Lebanese militia group has been fighting to push back Israeli forces. On Sunday, Israeli airstrikes destroyed a hospital in southern Lebanon. Israel said without providing proof that Hezbollah fighters were operating inside. Lebanon's president condemned the hospital attack as a dangerous escalation. Jane Arraf, NPR News, Beirut.
3: Hundreds of anti-immigrant protesters clashed with police overnight on England's south coast, where boats of migrants had been crossing the English Channel from France. NPR's Lauren Frere reports from London.
5: The British government has condemned them as intimidating and thuggish. Hundreds of anti-immigrant protesters chanting, "Stop the boats and shame on you." They rallied in the English coastal city of Portsmouth as 140 migrants were rescued and brought ashore there without visas. Similar protesters dressed in black, wearing masks, blockaded the port of Dover over the weekend, halting ferry services. Only about 5% of immigrants entering the UK last year came via these small boats, and the volume this summer has been lower than in the past 4 years. But thousands still cross annually, and it's fueled support for far-right politicians. Here. Lauren Freyer, NPR News, London.
3: The Trump administration is asking the Supreme Court again to clear the way for a U.S. Postal Service plan that could restrict mail-in voting ahead of the midterms. NPR's Hansi Lo Wang reports a ruling could come as soon as Wednesday.
6: This is the third emergency request the Trump administration has made at the Supreme Court for the president's attempt to limit mail-in voting. This time, the Supreme Court is set to weigh in on the legality of the U.S. Postal Service's plan. Under that plan, USPS would refuse to deliver mail-in ballots to voters in states where election officials do not turn over voter lists to the mailing agency and do not have certain barcodes in their ballot envelopes. We should note USPS is a financial supporter of NPR. A federal judge in Boston has blocked those requirements twice after finding that USPS has no authority to impose them on states. Anzi Luong, NPR News.
3: This is NPR. The Republican National Committee opens its first-ever midterm convention Wednesday in Dallas. The two-day gathering is aimed at rallying GOP voters and candidates ahead of the November elections. President Trump is expected to address the convention on both nights. Republicans are fighting to retain control of Congress, with roughly three dozen races expected to be especially competitive.

0: competitive. The Nancy Grace Roman Space Telescope is on its way to its destination, about 1 million miles from Earth. Joe Palca reports mission managers have begun turning on the telescope's instruments, and so far, everything looks good.
1: The school bus-sized observatory has a number of scientific goals. It's looking for a special kind of exploding star called a Type 1A supernova that astronomers use to study a mysterious force called dark energy. It will also search for planets around distant stars as well as galaxies far beyond the Milky Way. Critical systems like the solar panels and main antenna have successfully deployed, as has the sunshade designed to block out unwanted light. The spacecraft also completed a correction to its trajectory. The telescope should arrive at its parking place in about 90 days. After that, its 5-year scientific mission will begin. For NPR News, I'm Joe Palca.
0: Hurricane Lowell is closing in on Hawaii as a Category 3 storm with sustained winds of 115 miles an hour. A hurricane warning is in effect for Kauai County, where forecasters are warning of damaging winds, flooding, and mudslides through Tuesday. This is NPR News.
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Monday morning blue. Monday morning blue, searched all through my bone. 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

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Get a pick and shovel, let's go down in the mine. Mr. Change a Dollar. 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

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Ask the judge, oh baby. 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
1: No significant changes in the weather picture as we head over the next couple of days. We're going to remain hot and humid, and we'll see our best chance of showers and storms across the southern portion of the state. Olive Branch today, lots of sunshine. A high this afternoon right around 95. Later on tonight, mainly clear. An overnight low will drop down into the lower 70s. In Meridian, plenty of sunshine today. A high this afternoon will be into the upper 90s. A heat index near 105. Later on tonight, partly cloudy. An overnight low will drop down into the lower 70s. And in Biloxi, showers, a chance of storms today. A high this afternoon, low 90s. Another round of showers and storms tonight. An overnight low near 75. I'm meteorologist Sally Russell. 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

And the jail's where I don't want to be. 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Too many obligations. Dealing with all these terrorists and things and all the old investigation. Now, that's supposed I run for president. That's supposed I win.

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Now, I tell you right now, the president, that's not the thing for me.

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And the tabloids following you around trying to catch some dirt on you. No, no, no, people. I don't want to be the president.

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2: Dangerous heat and humidity back in place for today. We're expecting to see our temperatures well into the upper 90s to near 100. Heat index readings could be anywhere from 105 to 110 or above. In Tupelo today, lots of sunshine. Our high this afternoon will be right around 95. Mainly clear, will drop down into the low of 70s through the overnight. In Vicksburg, sunny skies, a high in the upper 90s, a heat index approaching 112 to 113. Clear to partly cloudy, mid-70s overnight. And in Gulfport, we'll see a chance of some scattered showers and storms. A high, low 90s, a heat index near 110. A few scattered showers and storms tonight. I'm meteorologist Sally Russell. This is Think Radio.
3: Hi there, I'm Paul Ingalls. 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Starting with John Hyatt, Ry Cooder, and Nick Lowe, Little Village on Don't Bug Me When I'm Working.

Well, there's Coco Taylor with Big Boss Man. Working Man Blues from Jerry Lee Lewis. Brother Trucker, James Taylor's song written for the Broadway show Working. And Don't Bug Me While I'm Working, the Little Village Band. We're going to slip in another few songs from that Working Broadway show from the late 1970s in this set. Emmylou Harris covered one of them, also written by James Taylor. It's Mill Worker on this special Salute to Work edition of 10,000 Good Songs.

So yeah, three of those four songs in that set were inspired by Studs Terkel's interviews with working folks that got turned into a Broadway musical called Working. That was Lynn Thigpen singing lead on Cleaning Women. We honored the work that goes into motherhood from Brandi Carlile with the song The Mother. That was not in that Broadway show, but we went back to the Studs Terkel show before that with Just a Housewife. As if, I'd say, among the hardest of hard jobs, Susan Bigelow sang it in the Working show on Broadway. And Emmylou Harris with another James Taylor song written for that show. Emmylou recorded it later. It's called Millworker. Short break here and then back with Neil Young, Sam Cooke, Bruce Springsteen, and more. Stay tuned for more Work songs in 30 seconds.

heard Benny Goodman's Nice Work If You Can Get It during our break, if you could hear it. Neil Young now takes a crack at that big band sound from the 1980s, the tune 10 Men Working.

The Sam Cooke classic, Chain Gang there. Also, David Lindley led his band through I Just Can't Work No Longer from his very greasy CD in 1988. And also from 88, Neil Young, 10 Men Working from Blue Note Cafe. We are working it on today's special show on work. I'm Paul Ingles, and hope you're up for turning it up. Here's Bob Seger covering Chuck Berry, and he's ready to go to work for us now.

0: there's working for MCA, Lynyrd Skynyrd's story about sweating it out for their own record company. We also heard Bruce Springsteen's Working on the Highway and Bob Seger with Chuck Berry's Let It Rock. Well, it's almost time for the proverbial 5 o'clock whistle to blow, and we got to get out of here soon. There is a bonus hour of music saluting our working folks in our series. You might hear it here, and if not, you can find it at the Public Radio Exchange, along with this show, too, online at prx.org. 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Just search on 10,000 Good Songs and Working Folks Music Mix there. Time to put the chairs up on the table for this hour, though, of our salute to work and life. We're going to close with Loudon Wainwright III reminding us all to tip our waitresses. Paul Ingles here, and I'm pitching in 30% on my ticket for the job well done. You stay well. Work hard, but not too hard.
1: She's been on her feet nearly half the damn night.

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1: What you see is what you're going to get, at least over the next couple of days, with blazing sunshine, lots of heat, and some showers and storms that could be on the stronger side, especially south of I-20. Some of those storms could produce 60 mile per hour wind gusts. In Oxford today, we will see a chance of a few stray showers and storms, a high this afternoon, low 90s, clearing out tonight, and overnight low will drop down to near 70. Greenwood, lots of sunshine today, a high this afternoon will be into the upper 90s, tonight mainly clear, and overnight low will drop off into the lower 70s. And in Natchez, chance of showers and storms today, a high into the upper 90s. Could see a few scattered showers and storms tonight, mid-70s. I'm meteorologist Sally Russell. 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

0: I'm Public Radio Music Specials producer Paul Ingalls. Writing about Dolly Parton, the day after Dolly passed in late August 2026, best-selling author and music critic Holly Gleason wrote, "What couldn't this woman do? Beyond bringing people together regardless of politics, religion, gender definition, sexual orientation, color, age, or favorite kind of music, people agreed on and with Dolly Parton.
1: I am a seeker, a poor sinful creature. There is no weaker than I am."
0: This hour, Dolly's music, special commentary, and clips from a classic interview.
2: I'm still flattered and surprised when certain people that I think are terrific say they were influenced by my music, and it's like, wow, that is a great compliment. And it's very humbling.
0: Stay tuned right here for a Dolly Parton treasure trove. You know, it's hard to characterize what seemed to be happening in the United States on August 25th, 2026, when news of the passing of musician and big-hearted philanthropist Dolly Parton spread across the country. Somehow, simultaneously, there was a wave of deep sorrow, but some would also say deep healing being felt in the country and perhaps around the world. Among the many moving tributes flooding social media and the internet in those days was one by our friend, multiple award-winning music critic and writer Holly Gleason, who's online with us. Her outstanding piece on Dolly you can read at hollygleason.com. But Holly, I wanted to get right into Dolly's music before we talk more about it, and was thinking that in the good old days when times were bad might be a good place to start.
3: I think it's the perfect place to start. In the good old days when times were bad, really summates where she came from. You know, Dolly Parton is the ultimate embodiment of the American dream. She was one of 12 kids. It was a one-room shack. Her father was illiterate, and her grandfather was a preacher. And he raised those kids to believe in their dreams. Her uncle saw how much Dolly loved music, started taking her to WIVK to sing as a little girl. And she got bit with that dream early, but she came from a world where deprivation was just part of the deal. Everybody had very little, and everybody had love, and everybody made it work. So this wasn't a bromide or whitewashing how tough life could be. It was recognizing that love and how you make it work is the magic of being happy where you are.

0: I'm Paul Ingalls. Today's program is called A Dolly Parton Treasure Trove, a celebration of the musical and philanthropic legacy of music legend Dolly Parton, who passed away at the age of 80, August 25th, 2026, at her home in Nashville. We're going to do a deep dive into her music today, some of the hits for sure, but also some lesser-known gems. Among her 49 studio albums and nearly 20 collaboration releases with others over 60 years, starting in 1967 up till right close to her passing. Happy to have online with us Holly Gleason, multiple award-winning music critic and columnist and editor of the book Woman Walk the Line, How Women in Country Music Changed Our Lives. And with us as well is longtime country music and Americana DJ and program director Jesse Scott from WMOT Radio in Nashville. We're also going to drop in some excerpts from a fine interview with Dolly done by Michael Weinfeld, former Associated Press broadcast entertainment editor in 1994. We're going to lead off this part of the program from that interview with Dolly talking about maybe her best-known single song. Two times a hit for her, but a monster smash in 1992 for Whitney Houston. Dolly released I Will Always Love You as a single in 1974, off her Jolene album. It was an effort to put behind her the rocky professional breakup with her mentor Porter Wagoner, with whom Dolly starred on TV and recorded a dozen albums with for 7 years, 1967 to 1974. At the time of Michael Weinfeld's 1994 interview, Dolly had just released her autobiography, Dolly, My Life and Other Unfinished Business.
1: Like I said in the book, I could say all manner of things, bad things about Porter Wagoner, but I can say all manner of good. But see, I don't have any ill will toward Porter. I am grateful to him, because without Porter, I don't even know that I'd be here doing this whole thing, because it takes a whole bunch of stepping stones in your life, ladders that you climb, and Porter was there for me, and he was my first big break, and he gave me the first opportunity to display my, what I'd like to think is my God-given talent.

I'd like to thank is my God-given talent, and I will always be grateful for that. The fact that we didn't get along, that was just personality clashes. I was a big dreamer. Porter was a big dreamer. So we had a lot of problems, only because I had, you know, I was headstrong. So was he. Stubborn as a mule. So was he. And so we just disagreed on what I should be doing, what I wanted for myself, and what he wanted for himself. And he wanted me to stay, and I wanted to go. And I had agreed to stay for 5 years. 5 years was up, and I wanted to go, but he didn't want me to go. So we fought a lot about different things, just disagreed. Dueling dreams, I think I referred to it as. And like I say, I could have gone and told all kinds of just what the detailed arguments were, but I don't think that's really anybody's business.

0: There, I Will Always Love You, 1974, Dolly Parton. Holly Gleason, you wanted to add?
1: You know, when you think about the ubiquity of Dolly Parton that we're experiencing right now, let us not forget Whitney Houston's 14 Weeks at Number One, when I Will Always Love You was inescapable. We had not seen a song dominate like that, maybe ever. And there were some people who were like, well, yeah, but it was the perfect song for that scene and people fell in love with blah, blah, blah. And The Bodyguard was a great movie. And, you know, if you want a Cinderella or a Romeo and Juliet story, Costner and Whitney Houston were right on it. But I think the reason that song was able to dominate beyond Whitney's scalding performance, that was written out of a real life moment. She was leaving Porter Wagoner. He was not happy about it. It turned into so much litigation. And instead of being bitter or going, oh yeah, she writes this song to let him know how much everything that they had shared had meant to her, right? That is maybe the truest, I can't stay here. And by the way, if I stay here, you don't get what you're supposed to have either song. What it was the kind of truth bomb in an awkward moment that sets everybody free and lets

0: them rise to places they didn't know they could go.
1: Right. And Jesse Scott from WMOT in Nashville, this album also had the title cut, Jolene, which is unforgettably essential Dolly Parton.
2: Jolene, I mean, how could you not include Jolene? So many people have covered that song. She, again, just brings you these slices of life. They're so crystalline. She sees these characters. She brings them to life in just a few words in a 3-minute song. You see it all.

0: the landmark Dolly Parton song Jolene from 1974. You're listening to a Dolly Parton treasure trove. I'm Paul Ingalls. Dolly's music, comments from music critic Holly Gleason and longtime DJ Jesse Scott from WMOT in Nashville today. I also wanted to interject some excerpts from an article written on the day Dolly Parton passed on the online news service ZTO. It's called 9 Ways Dolly Parton Changed America and the World for the Better. Number 1, Dolly Parton's Imagination Library. She founded the Imagination Library, a children's literacy program, in 1995 in honor of her father, Robert Lee Parton Sr., a sharecropper, father of 12. She said her father was one of the wisest men she'd ever known, but his inability to read or write probably kept him from seeing all his dreams come true. The Imagination Library is dedicated to, quote, inspiring a love of reading by gifting books free of charge to children from birth to age 5 throughout the U.S., Canada, the U.K., Ireland, and Australia. And as of June 2026, Dolly Parton's Imagination Library had gifted over 325 million books to children around the world. We're going to mention others from this list of Dolly Parton's philanthropy as we go today. Jesse Scott, you wanted to add something?
1: With Dolly's passing, you know, we were all so shocked and all cheering for her to get through these difficult months after her husband Carl passed. We had hope that whatever it was minimal and that she would be back. She kept assuring us that she had more that she wanted to do and give. It was incredible, the outpouring of love. And the universal acceptance across aisles, across different kinds of people, across ages. She touched everybody, and not just with her music, but with her good works. She was a stateswoman. She was an entrepreneur. She was incredibly far-reaching thinker. If it can be done, I will find a way to do it. No was just a word for her, and her ability to continue to write and produce and think of new ways to present herself and her music and things that needed to be done to the world, really, there's nobody like her.
0: And Jesse, you and Holly Gleason, also online with us today, both had multiple chances to be with Dolly, casually or in interviewing her. Holly Gleason, what else comes to mind thinking back on Dolly Parton, the person and the songwriter?
2: Well, I think her personality was so big, right? Like, she was a roller coaster and a tilt-a-whirl and a merry-go-round, all covered in rhinestones. Like, that is not hyperbole when you're talking about Dolly Parton. And I think that obscured her talent. Everybody is throwing that word around a lot now that she's dead, but nobody's really talking about the incredible song craft. And her ability to distill human emotions, I would say she wrote as well as Faulkner, Tennessee Williams, Eudora Welty, Flannery O'Connor, Harper Lee. If you take a song like To Daddy, very simple, fingerpick guitar, probably not more than 40 lines, but you watch a woman who is so emotionally stranded in a marriage raising these kids, and she never complains. And Dolly just stacks it up line after line over this haunting, simple melody. And simple is hard. And when you get to the final verse where this stoic, forbearant woman that never complains basically picks up and leaves, right? That's it. It's the note. He explains the kids are older now. And if she did come back, she didn't say so to Daddy. And then that last line, goodbye to Daddy, her freedom. That was encapsulating not just women in poor, rural, southern marriages. I was in the Midwest. And that was the beginning of ladies deciding they'd had enough of those marriages they got sold into, and they were leaving. And suddenly it was the emancipation of women who had done the right thing their whole life. She did it in 3 minutes. That's powerful. And people kind of miss the gift of what that is.

0: From a live album recorded and released in 1994 called Heart Songs, Live from Home, Dolly Parton's tune To Daddy, recorded at Dolly's theme park, Dollywood, which also shows up on that ZTO News article as one of nine Dolly Parton America and world-changing efforts. Dolly teamed up with an existing theme park in Pigeon Forge, Tennessee, near where she grew up. She expanded and upgraded the park over time, named it Dollywood, created jobs for about 4,000 local people. And her Dollywood Foundation, formed in 1988, encouraged children in her home county in Tennessee to achieve educational success, including what she called the Buddy Program. Parton promised every 7th and 8th grade student in the early 1990s that she'd personally give them $500 if they stayed in school and graduated high school. The dropout rate for those students fell from 35% to 6%. And the foundation continues to support student scholarships to this day. A lot of Dolly's philanthropy focusing on giving young people a chance to step up from the constrictions of poverty. Let's hear again from Dolly talking with Associated Press entertainment reporter Michael Weinfeld in 1994 about one of her other most well-remembered songs, Coat of Many Colors.
1: Like I mentioned in the book, being poor is neither something I'm proud nor ashamed of. It's just something that you have. But there was such a wonderful life growing up in the mountains, close to nature, just being part of the birds and the bees and the trees. There was a simplicity and a wonderful therapeutic thing that happened to me while I was writing it, going back that far at this point in my life and becoming a child again and just remembering all those wonderful warm memories. But there were equally as many troubled and sad memories.
2: What was the most troubling memory?
1: Well, there are many different kinds of things, but of course the story of Coat of Many Colors is a story that was very painful to me as a child, where I was made fun of in school by the other children wearing a little ragged coat that my mother had made for me and had instilled in me a great pride. Me going to school thinking I looked exactly like Joseph and being made to think that I, you know, was singled out and very special because of the coat, but the kids only saw it as the rags it was. They didn't know Mama's story and Mama's philosophy and my big imagination of what I thought I looked like in it. And so that was very painful, and that stayed with me for years, the embarrassment of it and the pain of it and the shame of it, I suppose.
2: Did that affect you permanently? Did it affect the way?
1: I didn't realize that it had affected me as deep as it had. I had not thought of it since the early days until I wrote the song in the, I guess it was late 60s, somewhere in there, that I actually was sitting on the bus one day not thinking nothing. It had never crossed my mind for many, many years since I was a child. And all of a sudden, I just started writing. The words just came out back through the years. I go wandering once again back to the seasons of my youth. And I recall this box of rags, and it started falling in a rhyme. Came out as a wonderful, inspired story. And after the song became a hit, well, it kind of healed that hurt. And I often joke and say, it is amazing how healing money can be.
2: What made you decide to do the children's book based on it?
1: Well, actually, the publisher had this idea to start taking songs of mine. See, I write so many children's songs. I love children. I don't have children, but I'm very close to my nieces, nephews, and brothers and sisters. So I'm very involved and have a very childlike spirit of my own. I still love to play with the kids and make up all these stories that I know are fascinating to them. But people always loved this story, and they had used this song before in Sunday school classes just to show the love of family and the philosophy that a person can make money, but money can't make a person, so to speak.

0: Jesse Scott, still online with us from WMOT in Tennessee. Jesse, you were telling me you'd been in radio for over 50 years, like me, and you've been playing that Dolly Parton song over your whole career, right?
1: To this day, when I play Coat of Many Colors, I cry because it's such a beautiful song. And it, again, really sort of speaks to the poverty that Dolly grew up around and lived. And yet the love that was in that song bestowed upon her by her mother transcends the derision of the students that pointed out that, you know, her rags were just that. And that's part of the thing with Dolly, is that so much music that she made back then still resonates. It hasn't dated. It's just as current now and just as meaningful and important as it was back in those days when she was writing from the experience.
0: We'll take a quick break here. More of a Dolly Parton treasure trove in just 1 minute.

0: You're tuned into a Dolly Parton treasure trove. I'm Paul Ingalls, along with music critic and best-selling author Holly Gleason and WMOT Nashville program director and on-air radio host Jesse Scott. We're remembering the special qualities of musician and good deed doer Dolly Parton, who passed away August 25th, 2026, at the age of 80. The child in Dolly would probably appreciate the good deed doer line from The Wizard of Oz. Another off of the ZTO News list of ways that Dolly Parton changed America and the world was her support of LGBTQ plus rights. The staff there wrote, "Parton has repeatedly used her public platform to advocate for LGBTQ plus communities, despite coming from a conservative-leaning region of the country and building much of her career in country music. When asked about same-sex marriage on TV in 2009, her response was characteristically blunt and humorous. Sure, why can't they get married? They should suffer like the rest of us do." And in a 2016 interview with Larry King, Dolly Parton was asked directly about her support for the LGBTQ community and stated, "I do not believe we should criticize or judge other people. I think we should be accepting and loving. We are God's children. We are who we are, and we should be allowed to be who we are." We've been playing some clips from a 1994 interview that AP Broadcast Entertainment editor Michael Weinfeld had with Dolly and donated to our program today. Here's another excerpt, Dolly about being her true self, both in the public eye and in private.
1: Do you ever go out without your wig and without makeup just to see if anybody would recognize you?
2: No, I never go for that reason. I do go out, you know, with Carl and Judy and, you know, my family, you know, if we're going out to the lake or out on the boat or something like that.
1: Do you look completely different? Are you recognizable?
2: I just look like Dolly without all the God. But I always see people say, "What do you look like without your hair and makeup?" I say, "Like hell." Like most women do. There's no such thing as natural beauty, as I said in the trivia. Certainly not for me. But I don't know that I'm pretty or not. It's just, I just don't have all the God. But of course I don't wear the hair and makeup all the time. Not at home.
1: You don't know that you're pretty? Is that, or are you just being modest?
2: Well, I don't know that I'm pretty. I don't know that anybody ever knows for sure if they're pretty.
1: Oh,
2: especially somebody like me.
1: Out there.
2: Well, maybe so, and they are pretty, but that's all they are. You know, usually that kind of, I'd rather believe I'm ugly, so I keep trying to be pretty. It makes me feel better when I look this way. But no, I'm very self-conscious about the way I look. And that's why I've always, I have little short, fat hands, so I like to wear nails as long as my fingers. My hair won't do what I want it to do, so I always wear wigs. I'm short, so I always wear high heels. So it's like I take my negatives and turn them into positives. And I just feel better and more confident when I feel like I look the way that I'm, you know, not insecure.
0: Dolly Parton in 1994. Holly Gleason, one of the things you and I were talking about, and Jesse Scott kind of hinted at it a little bit earlier too, that Dolly was very present in the world. And like a Bruce Springsteen or Bob Dylan or Joni Mitchell or Lyle Lovett, she saw other people in an extraordinary way and brought their experiences into her songwriting. LGBTQ plus people felt seen by her. Women's rights people definitely felt seen by her.
3: I think she was really compassionate. I don't know that she wrote Single Women, but that was one of those songs where you saw the loneliness. You had Two Doors Down, which is, again, these people are having a party and she's been left and she's making it work. Even It's All Wrong, But It's All Right. You know, to recognize those hungers, super hard to do. And she took all the judgment out of it. And to me, as a feminist, as a first wave taught feminist, because I was too little to really understand, except Gloria Steinem looked great in her bunny suit with the cottontail. She gave me a sense of what feminism really looked and felt like. And when you take all that, and then you also show the terror for the traditional woman, you know, Jolene, people want to make it like, oh, it's about jealousy or danger or anger. No, she was looking at this hot babe who her husband clearly had a crush on. And she was taking matters into her own hand, and she was fighting for what she wanted the way she wanted. Also early in her career, just because I'm a woman, where people were trying to judge her and put her down because she'd had a little bit of a life. And she points that finger and says, men do this all the time and it's fun, but you're going to judge me just because I'm a woman. That wasn't done. And she put it right out there in very plain language.

0: Just Because I'm a Woman, title track from Dolly Parton's second solo album for RCA in 1967. Let's flash ahead 20 years on Dolly's timeline, Holly Gleason, and have you talk a little bit about this important chapter in her story that gave Dolly and two other disciples of hers a collective boost in the public eye, the trio recordings, Dolly with Linda Ronstadt and Emmylou Harris.
1: Dolly was, she was the North Star. Dolly and, to an extent, Loretta and Tammy, but Dolly especially, for Linda and Emmy, that was everything they were building their truth on. Everything that was country, they were pulling out of Dolly Parton, to where Graham Parsons, I think, viewed Emmy as his Dolly to Graham's Porter. Like, he wanted to do the guy with the chick singer. And those were some of the records that he was playing Emmylou when they first got together. Linda Ronstadt, coming out of Arizona, you know, she was hearing real country music on the radio, right? The hardware store her family owned, they were for everybody driving in from hours around to get supplies. So those two ladies knew the difference. They understood whether America did or didn't. To them, Dolly was the OG. And I think Dolly was both tickled because, you know, she was not having that kind of broad scale success, and delighted because this music was her birthright and she was getting to share it with huge stars who really loved getting it right and the truth of it. It's a little bit more Western than it is mountain, but the ladies sing in three-part harmony for a lot of those memories of you. But clearly Dolly is out front and in the lead, and Linda and Emmy are harmonizing. When you get to the verses, Dolly takes that lead. She's clearly out in front. And again, that strength of being a Southern mountain woman, it's almost a rebuke as she's trying to shake off this no good man who's shadow won't clear her door. And when you hear the strength and you hear the beauty of her tone, like her vocal tone, it's so glistening. Even when she's strong and she's really belting it out like she does here, she never loses the shimmer. It's staggering. And when you hear the women on those memories of you, you totally get why everyone was in awe of Dolly.

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And rather than picking it apart and worrying about who sang, I really ingested the voices as a whole.

0: among the many outstanding trio recordings made by Dolly Parton, Emmylou Harris, and Linda Ronstadt in the late 1980s and mid-1990s. That was Those Memories of You. I'm Paul Ingalls. You're listening to A Dolly Parton Treasure Trove. We're remembering the Country Music Hall of Fame legend Dolly Parton, who 2 years after that honor took her rightful place in the Songwriters Hall of Fame. She crossed over to pop success often, too, and even to rock music success, getting inducted, at first against her request, into the Rock and Roll Hall of Fame in 2022, after which she cut a rock covers album with rock stars across the board excited to record with her. As to her crossover pop successes, it's hard to ignore the ubiquity of her title song to the movie that she co-starred in with Jane Fonda and Lily Tomlin, 9 to 5. Revisiting that smash hit for this program, I have to say I appreciated it on a whole new level for its insightful, empathetic writing and skillful arranging. I think Holly Gleason agrees with me. Holly?
1: 9 to 5 is both tricky because it feels so good, right? It's fizzy and effervescent. And, you know, she uses her fingernails. That rhythm thing is her fingernails. She's tapping them. Isn't that what every secretary does when the guy just can't get off the phone and let her finish what she's got to do so she can go home? People in Cleveland, Ohio, where I'm from, were very attached to the movie because they convened a group of women secretaries who were working in the downtown office buildings. That was a bunch of the research that went into 9 to 5. So whether you cared about country music or not, you cared about the movie. I mean, Jane Fonda and Lily Tomlin, do you get two stronger leads? And I always respected Dolly because rather than taking a glam role where she could have just been typecast and been Queen Dolly like Rhinestone or Best Little Whorehouse, she decides to go into the deep end. And while she played a Southern woman, she certainly didn't play herself. And while she was kind of gussied up for the office, it certainly wasn't Dolly fabulous. And I think in the research and listening to all those women, Dolly saw the parallel between the way people where she grew up worked hard and didn't have a whole lot, and what these ladies who were taking the rapid transit to the work or the RTA bus if they were coming from the West Side, what their experience was. And she wrote a rallying cry, right? That is a freedom anthem for every woman punching a clock, facing down an entitled white man who doesn't recognize that she may well be doing most of the work running the company. I think anybody who's got a job, who's got somebody over them who clearly doesn't get it, and you've got to make it work whether they show up or not, that's your song. That's your song. And she gives you your agency back. That line, it'll make you crazy if you let it, that's her telling everybody, hang on. You're better than this. You're making it happen. Look at you. And it isn't just a protest. It's a celebration of awesome. And again, that's part of Dolly. That's her resolve. And it's not a burden. It's a gift.

0: Well, 9 to 5 there, one of Dolly's top pop crossover hits. And there were others, maybe not all as special as that one. In fact, Jesse Scott over at WMOT Radio in Nashville said she had an encounter with one Dolly hit that actually won a country Grammy in 1979. But for Jesse, well, Jesse, why don't you tell us what went down on that one for you?
1: So I was on the radio in New York City, and there was a lot of people that came and played music for me before I came out. So I had a visit from some folks from L.A., and they brought me Here You Come Again.
2: Here you come again, just when I've begun to get myself together.
1: You and they were at the Sherry Netherland Hotel in New York, and they played it for me 20 times. And I was like, yeah, I hear that it's a hit, but it's a pop song, and Dolly didn't write it. And it could have been done by anybody. It could have been Olivia Newton-John. It could have been any female singer. It wasn't Dolly. Dolly wasn't in it, which I told them after they played it for me the 20th time. I said, listen, I want to bring you over to my apartment. It wasn't far. It was just, you know, a few blocks from there, and play you something that she's just put out that I'm really excited about. And it was Light of a Clear Blue Morning. That song swirls. It's powerful. It's really encapsulates everything that I believe was Dolly's philosophy about life, that you just keep going, that you figure out a way to cut through. And Dolly just recut Light of a Clear Blue Morning with some incredibly powerful women and donated the money to Vanderbilt's Children's Cancer Program.
3: You know, we're living in troubled and uncertain times.
4: Yeah, we sure are.
3: But we can't let the darkness win.
4: It's time to wake up.
3: Yes, because I can see the light of a clear blue morning. Can you? It's been a long, dark night.

0: goodness, we have lost such a treasure. You know, she lived such a, and I use this writ large, good Christian life, because she lived by Jesus's word. There was nobody she turned away. She treated everyone with respect. There was love in her heart and joy and light coming out of her all the time. That's a great way to live.
1: And last words this hour to Holly Gleason.
2: And I think Dolly, she loved everybody exactly where they were. She recognized everybody's struggle and she wanted the embrace. I think that's why she was able to create a world where LGBTQ people flocked to her, because she was larger than life and she was audacious and she was flamboyant and she was funny and she wrote big emotions.
3: Everything's gonna be all right. It's gonna be okay.
1: Dolly Parton, in January 2026, just over 7 months before she died in August of that year, releasing a new version of her Light of a Clear Blue Morning, with vocal help from Reba McEntire, Miley Cyrus, Queen Latifah, and Lainey Wilson. Thanks to our commentators, Holly Gleason and Jesse Scott, and to Michael Weinfeld for his 1994 interview with Dolly Parton. You can hear more from all of them and more Dolly music that Jesse and Holly recommended in an optional bonus second hour to our memorial to Dolly Parton. You might hear it here shortly or down the road sometime, but you can hear both hours on demand, streaming for free at the Public Radio Exchange. Just run your search starting with the letters PRX. That's PRX, then type Dolly Parton Specials, and you'll find both hours. Thanks for listening here today. I'm Paul Ingles, and thanks to Dolly Parton for the depth of your devotion to hope and joy, resilience and possibilities, and for the millions of dollars you gave to worthy causes to truly make our world a better place.
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5: Dangerous heat and humidity will be with us again today and for Tuesday. Some showers and thunderstorms along and south of I-20. To be on the strong to severe side, we could see 60-mile-per-hour winds. Oxford today, we'll see lots of sunshine. High temperatures this afternoon, right around 95. Mainly clear sky tonight and overnight low into the lower 70s. Vicksburg, lots of sunshine today, a high approaching 100, a heat index right around 110 to 115. Mainly clear sky tonight, and overnight low will drop down to near 75 degrees. And in Pascagoula, showers and thunderstorms today, our highs this afternoon near 95, showers and storms tonight, mid-70s. I'm meteorologist Sally Russell. 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
6: It's Labor Day weekend, and that means barbecue. I'm Marcus Smith, and this is Constant Wonder. I don't want to be too finicky about any of this, but the word barbecue is not just a style of food. Barbecue is a cultural institution. What I mean to say here is that you can read all the food packaging you want to with the words on it, barbecue flavor or barbecue style. But what if barbecue is really first and foremost something big as an event, a cultural phenomenon, not just a kind of spice or an ingredient or the presence of some tasty smokiness in some kind of meat? What if the word barbecue has more of a social aspect to it than a purely culinary sort of meaning? I think it does. The history of barbecuing may be a family history, a neighborhood history, an American history, a Native American history. This word is actually all over the map with all kinds of usage. And yes, it refers to cooking techniques and seasonings, but also, and this is very important to me, to social gathering. This is what I want to talk about today. And here to help us through all the nuances of the history of an event called barbecue is an expert we have with us now on Constant Wonder, Robert F. Moss. Moss is a contributing barbecue editor for Southern Living and author of Barbecue, The History of an American Institution. That's a book, by the way, that's a decade old, but will soon become available in a revised, expanded edition in October of this year. Moss also writes a weekly newsletter about barbecue. It's titled Q Sheet. You can learn about it at robertfmoss.com. He's on the line with us. Robert Moss, welcome to Constant Wonder.
7: Oh, thanks. I appreciate you having me on.
6: Do people know enough about where this whole tradition began, the idea that people gather and they maybe celebrate? It's not just about another meal. It's kind of has a feast aspect to it.
7: Yeah, it certainly does. And it goes way, way back in American history. So even before the founding of the country in the colonial America, the barbecue was truly an institution, a social institution. In the earliest days, it did take its name from the cooking technique or the cooking apparatus used by the Native Americans. But by the early 18th century, so 1700s, well before the American Revolution, barbecue was a big social event in all up and down the East Coast of North America, but particularly in Virginia, in the Virginia colony, was where a barbecue day was this huge gathering where people got together and roasted pigs and other animals and danced and drank and had a big feast. So it's been a American institution before America was even a country.
6: So if somebody today is talking over the fence and their neighbor says, "Oh, we're going to have a barbecue over here," and it's a small gathering of friends in the backyard and they're grilling, that isn't the old style of what a barbecue was supposed to be, I'm guessing.
7: Yeah, not at all. It's not at all what it would have been like even in colonial Virginia, but it certainly isn't what barbecue was in the 19th century. They were much, much larger than that. What began as sort of these informal social gatherings in the colonial era grew larger and larger after the American Revolution and into the 19th century. By the 1820s, 1830s, it was common to have these community barbecues where thousands of people would show up from all over an entire county for large gatherings. Particularly the 4th of July was the biggest event in early America, or the biggest holiday when a barbecue would be used for celebration. And they just got larger and larger and larger. And by the end of the 19th century, you find barbecues with tens of thousands of people gathering for to get together and eat. And what they were eating was not hamburgers or hot dogs by any means. It was whole animals that were cooked over fires in long trenches in the ground. So it was a whole animal outdoor cooking tradition long before there were charcoal grills or hamburgers or anything like that.
6: I'm kind of sad now because it sounds like the whole thing's been watered down. Can you think of a time where there's been a big barbecue, a really, really big barbecue that you've seen or known about?
7: Well, there still are these days, and certainly nothing quite like the scale of some of these late 19th, early 20th century barbecues. But there still are quite a lot of community barbecue celebrations, particularly in the South and in Texas and in those areas where social organizations, community organizations, or even like volunteer fire departments will have big barbecues to raise money. And you can still get hundreds, if not thousands of people to turn out for some of those events. Particularly barbecue festivals are huge. There are lots of barbecue competitions these days that, draw the competitive cooks, but are also, sort of a public festival where everyone gets together to eat barbecue, listen to music, and do other forms of recreation. So they're still around. It's just not quite the large-scale community event that it once was.
6: Not the county fair size thing going on there.
7: No, not these days.
6: I have an egregious omission here. We got to stipulate meat, don't we? Meat's got to be there. Mm-hmm. Yeah. I mean, is that too obvious?
7: I mean, I suppose you can have a veggie barbecue. And you can certainly, vegetables are good grilled and smoked. But
6: the tradition,
7: from the historical perspective, it was very much a meat tradition, and particularly a whole animal tradition. So you would see, and people tend to think of pigs when they think of barbecue, or maybe beef if you're from Texas. But back in the 19th century, it was any sort of animal was fair game to end up on the pit, because these were usually community events where farmers would sort of donate whatever livestock they had on hand for the cause. And so you'd see pigs and goats and oftentimes cows and lamb, and you know, just about anything would show up on the barbecue pit, including game and deer and those types of things.
6: This reminds me of the Polynesian luau.
7: Mm-hmm. Certainly a very similar tradition, a little more of American tradition took on its own set of conventions, but the same idea, yes, of cooking a whole pig or some whole animal on a fire.
6: On a fire or down inside the ground, even, you said?
7: Yeah, the American style of barbecue was not underground. They would dig a trench, in the ground, usually about 4 to 6 feet wide, a foot or two deep, and then however long they could be, yards and yards long if they're cooking for these huge events. And then they would burn hardwood down to coals, sort of spread it out throughout the pit, and then put the animals over the pit on long either metal or wood wooden rods, and we flip them as they periodically as they cooked them. So it was the American barbecue style was very much cooking above ground, but in a pit in the ground that eventually in the 20th century was raised up and became brick and cinder block pits. But other parts of the Western Hemisphere, there was a true pit tradition where you would put coals and put meats wrapped in banana leaves or whatever you wrap them in and bury them. So that's part of the Western Hemisphere's barbecue tradition as well.
6: Now, we need to grapple with the earliest history of barbecue in this hemisphere. And it's pretty much a Western Hemisphere thing, right? We're not talking about Europe.
7: Well, not really. I mean, every culture around the world, has traditions of cooking meat over fire.

0: over fire. So obviously roasting meat on fire is universal. There's nothing particularly American or Western about that. But the American style of barbecue was something very different to Europeans, something they recognized as being different from their roasting tradition. And it was particularly the way the animals were cooked above a fire. It originally actually wasn't in a hole in the ground. It was more on this frame of sticks that the Native Americans would use for cooking and drying meat. And that whole animal style of cookery, as opposed to like roasting a joint or something, you know, a piece of an animal, was very much the hallmark of that Native American inspired style that the colonists adopted, in the early days.
1: So now, for a second time, you've mentioned this apparatus that goes back to the natives who roasted above ground on some kind of a stick framework, but it could also look like a bed or a bunk or something. I mean,
0: our word barbecue and the Spanish term barbacoa both evolved from Native American words referring to a frame of sticks, that would be sort of like you can sort of think of getting a Y-shaped stick and sort of putting four of them in the ground and having then cross sticks across it. And then they would build a fire underneath it. And it was used for a lot of different things within the Native American Native American communities, and really particularly in the Caribbean and Central and South America. Sometimes it was used to dry food over a fire. Sometimes used to actual cook fish and animals and those types of things. There are accounts of that, but yeah, there are some references to it as being a bed as well. That you might use the same term. So I think of it sort of like a term like gridiron or something like that that could be used for a lot of different purposes. But of course, as it evolved into English and Spanish, it took on the very specific term of how you cook meat over coals.
1: Now, the way something like this evolves over time with different peoples and different perspectives, different angles, different traditions, it does go back to this word with indigenous peoples using the word for this gridiron. Was the celebratory aspect of this part of the thing for, say, people in the Caribbean before Europeans came? Was it also a feast thing back then, or was it just the way people cooked on a daily basis?
0: It's a little hard to tell because there's just scraps of evidence sort of scattered through various travel logs and things like that, but it doesn't seem to have had that connotation with the Native Americans. It seemed very much more a way of cooking, and usually when you come across it in writer these writings from early European explorers, they're describing how the Native Americans who they encountered, how they cook their food. They don't really see it described as a big gathering, though I'm sure there were lots of feasts and celebrations, but typically you'll see it in the context more of a cooking method in the early days. And it's really not until sort of the barbecue feasting tradition was adopted by colonists and particularly by enslaved African Americans that it took on much more of a celebratory feast kind of context.
1: So now we're talking about so many different peoples. You're talking about people in the Caribbean who were native to the area. Then you're talking about the Europeans coming, and now you've introduced Black Americans and enslaved peoples and their borrowing of this technique. A lot of borrowing, a lot of sharing, a lot of cross-cultural, the big word these days is appropriation. But, I mean, everybody kind of latches on to it seems, and always kind of makes it bigger, it seems. Barbecue's just got bigger from where they started.
0: Yeah, I mean, for sure. It's a little hard to tell exactly how, barbecue sort of transition from a cooking technique among Native Americans to being a super popular colonial institution, but sometime in the 18th century it became you start seeing lots of references to barbecues being held by colonists. Actually, a lot of barbecues up in New England, which is they died out in New England by the early 19th century. But lots of barbecues were cooked in the New England.

0: the colonies, along with Virginia and the Carolinas as well. So somewhere along that, the sort of merging of cultures came together. Most of the cooking, particularly in the South, would have been done by enslaved Black Americans in the early days, like most work. So very much, there is a strong African influence to barbecue, but how much its cultures, bringing thing, your Africans bringing their ingredients, Europeans bringing their preferences, it's a little hard to tell, but certainly it all came together into a mix back in the colonial era.
1: Robert F. Moss is with us. We're talking about the history of barbecue in America. He's written a volume about it, actually, a book that's been out for about a decade, and that book titled Barbecue, The History of an American Institution. Robert Moss, is it months or years or decades after independence for this country that somehow there's this convergence of barbecue with the 4th of July?
0: Yeah, it's very early, not too many years after the independence. Independence Day was celebrated, in the late 1780s, 1790s. A lot of times there'd be dinners and things like that. And certainly by around 1800, a lot of those dinners had evolved or had grown in size and scale. And, the 4th of July barbecue was sort of, became an institution of social life, particularly in the southern states. You find a lot of early ones in the Carolinas, in Tennessee. And certainly by 1810, 1820, Independence Day was a very almost like rigid, almost a template that you would see from community to community to community, where there would be a committee of arrangements of people selected from the community to do all the planning. They would arrange the meat to be donated by farmers and find a shady grove, because these are always held. The barbecue is going to be held in a nice grove of trees, so it'd be nice and cool, because it's no air conditioning in the middle of July in the South. Was you wanted to be under some shade near a spring. But the entire community would come together, often an entire county, or as far as wagons and horses could bring people, and they'd all gather usually at a church or at a courthouse, and there'd be speeches and some orations from the local minister or a local politician, and then everyone would parade to the barbecue grounds where the meat had been cooking all day and was ready, and then they would have the feast, and then afterwards there would always be toasts. There's a lot of drinking at these early barbecues. And there was always 13 toasts that people from the community were selected to give. And they were toasting George Washington and the ideas of independence. And then they'd have volunteer toasts where anyone who wanted to could raise their own toast. And a lot of the newspapers would print the text of all these toasts. And sometimes there were 10, 20, 30 volunteer toasts that followed. So there was quite a revelry. And then, by the end of the day, by sundown, everyone would head back home, I'm sure full of pork and beef and probably a lot of whiskey as well.
1: Yeah. Now that you mentioned the whiskey, there came a time, did there not, when these things got, out of hand, out of control.
0: Yes.
1: And people started preaching against barbecue.
0: Yeah, two pieces of it. One was the whiskey and the drinking. The other was that barbecues got co-opted by the politicians, because there was no better way to, in the era before TV and radio and all that, there's no better way to get in front of hundreds or thousands of voters and to give speeches at the 4th of July barbecue. And so they were these raucous affairs, very large. Women did go to the early ones, but they were very heavily male and somewhat disreputable. There'd be a lot of fights and that kind of thing. And so just as America in general, the country was sort of becoming more, less the frontier was moving west, and these settled areas were becoming more, civilized, if you want to use that term, or at least more sedate. The temperance movement really in the 1830s and 1840s arose in reaction to that. And the barbecue was one of their big, that was one of the targets of the temperance movement's ire, and as well as political reformers, who in the age of Jackson, a lot of sort of more conservative folks did not like the idea of all these rabble rousers out there getting the electorate worked up. So there was a big anti-barbecue movement in the 1840s that was either trying to shut down the barbecue altogether, but eventually the temperance organizers realized that it's better to you won't get very far rather than letting people gather together and have fun. So they organized temperance barbecues where they still did toasts, but they did it with cold water rather than alcohol. So they were alcohol-free events. And you actually see a cold water barbecue as a term you'll see in the 1840s and 1850s as the events were becoming more, more respectable and more acceptable for children and the entire community to attend.
1: I love some of the verbiage that you've been able to turn up from different. Well, for example, a Baptist church in Kentucky, and it's almost like part of a catechism. Is it right or wrong to attend a barbecue? And the church answers, "It is wrong." And then you've got this quotation from a newspaper. This is just such a delightful quote. "A people whose patriotism needs to be forced into activity and life by the stimulants of alcoholic liquors and rich dinners may make good subjects, but not good citizens." With the end of the temperance movement, did people just sort of like give up on trying to regulate these things?
0: I think you sort of had this mix where the barbecues did become, like I say, more respectable. And so it'd be much more everybody from the entire community would turn up. You stop seeing temperance barbecues specifically, after the Civil War. But I think by and large, like a lot of just, public festivals, I think barbecues became a little more sedate. There was still drinking going on, but it wasn't quite the rough and tumble party that it used to be as you got, past the Civil War and further into the 19th century.
1: Now, barbecue as an event, that came into the crosshairs of, say, slave owners before the Civil War, too, where I guess barbecues were sometimes held by the owners for their slaves, but sometimes they were independent, and a lot of tension around that.
0: Yeah, and barbecue was played a major role in African American life, and there were sort of two types. There were the sort of endorsed barbecues where slaveholders would at holiday time, usually in the fall when the harvest is over, and also at Christmas, would often allow the enslaved workers to have a barbecue as sort of a reward. So in some ways it's sort of this means of control, but at the same time enslaved Americans love barbecues. It was their way of celebrating, so they would often hold their own barbecues initially with their they were sanctioned or allowed, but as slavery deepened and as there was much after a number of slave revolts, as white Southerners became more and more paranoid about controlling their enslaved workers, in quickly those barbecues became illicit, and people, slaves would just steal pigs and go cook them, but they became sort of a subversive activity, if you will. And in fact, a number of slave revolts were actually planned at barbecues. Gabriel's Rebellion was one of the big ones in Virginia that Gabriel and his conspirators used the barbecue as a cover for getting together and planning the revolt. And then after that, of course, the white slaveholders cracked down on those gatherings, and it became more of an underground form of recreation.
1: I can't imagine the aroma of a barbecue going underground very far. That's it would be hard to do that in secrecy.
0: Yeah, well, I think you got to remember these were way out in rural areas, and there's lots of distance. So I think that you probably wouldn't know if someone snuck off in the woods somewhere, who was doing the cooking. And at that time, you would have, you know, cook fires everywhere. So I think you could probably get away with it. But and there are certainly accounts from a lot of the slave narratives of enslaved people having sort of these illicit barbecues.
1: Well, let's jump from the time of, the Civil War, fast forward to what you call the golden age of barbecue. A lot of development in this tradition over this time period, including the regionalization, where different regions would specialize in different types. How did that come about? What propelled that forward?
0: Yeah, it's interesting. What we think of as barbecue today is very much the product of the early 20th century and the commercial developments that happened then. Right through the end of the 19th century, barbecues were, you know, these outdoor traditions. There wasn't a significant regional variation. If you read an account of a barbecue in Texas, it reads very much like an account of a barbecue in Virginia. And in fact, there are barbecues that were being held in California in 1840s and 1850s by people who had carried the tradition westward, and they read almost exactly the same. The way everything was cooked. It was really toward the end of the 19th century. You start seeing up until then, barbecue was almost always free. It was these large outdoor community gatherings where, you know, people donated the meat and the men cooked for free. But you see the rise of barbecue stands toward the end of the 19th century, early 20th century, which are often set up on street corners, and it was a way for initially it's sort of a casual business where someone might cook a pig or cook some beef and bring it to town and sell it. And then those eventually became more formal daily operations. And really by the 1920s and 1930s is where you start to see the rise of restaurants specializing in barbecue. And, you know, oftentimes somebody who had a barbecue stand would then, you know, build enclose it first into like to have sides and things, and then build a dining room or move to a storefront that actually make a restaurant. And that's where you see all the regional variations in a barbecue really starting to appear, because, you know, back when you cooked outdoors, these big gatherings, you cooked whatever the local farmers had on hand at that time. But if you're, you know, doing regular daily operations, you have to sort of standardize your menu, and, you know, you tended to, that's when you start seeing pork becoming the staple in the Carolinas and beef becoming a staple in Texas. And the same thing with the sauce styles. Barbecue sauce in the 19th century was basically a basting sauce of vinegar, salt, and pepper. In the 20th century, as commercial condiments like ketchup and mustard and sugar became cheaper and more available, cooks started inventing their barbecue sauce recipes, and they sort of spread in one little region here and there. And that's when you start getting the mustard sauce and yellow mustard sauce in South Carolina, and the white barbecue sauce in Alabama, and all the different regional variations that we love today. Those all sort of emerged in the 1920s and 1930s.
1: Well, our time's up, but Robert Moss, given the fact that you're in South Carolina, you're never going to say anything disparaging of those mustard sauces, are you?
0: Oh, no, I love it. Though I will say that, you know, I grew up in the western part of the state with vinegar sauce. It wasn't until I moved down to the Midlands and down to Charleston, where I am today, that I really started eating mustard sauce. But, yeah, I can't say anything bad about mustard. I have some in my fridge right now.
1: Great. A delight to speak with you. Thank you so much for your time. We dipped in to get as much of the history as we could, and I'm just grateful to you. Thank you.
0: Yeah, thank you. It's been great fun talking with you.
1: Robert F. Moss with us. He's a contributing barbecue editor for Southern Living, author of Barbecue, the History of an American Institution. Let's take a quick break in our show now before we talk about the Mexican barbecue tradition known as barbacoa. Slow roasted meat over a pit, quite different from American barbecue. Constant Wonder will be right back. Stay with us.

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1: 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I'm Brian Landrum, General Manager of Radio and News for Mississippi Public Broadcasting. 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
7: Thanks for listening to Constant Wonder. I'm Marcus Smith. Mexican barbacoa is descended directly from the same source as our American barbecue tradition, both having roots in the Caribbean, as we've noted. But there are very important differences, too. Mexican barbecue retains what you could call maybe a more earthy technique. I say earthy, and I mean it, because the whole business of cooking in covered pits is essential. A while back, we spoke with Nick Zukin, who is a restaurateur in Portland, Oregon, and a connoisseur of Mexican cuisine. Here's part of the conversation we had.
8: So most people think of barbacoa in Mexico as what's cooked in central Mexico, the states of Hidalgo, Querétaro, the state of Mexico itself, Morelos, Puebla. It is usually lamb, sometimes goat, sometimes beef, but usually lamb that's cooked whole in the ground in a pit oven.
9: Now, you say and lamb, so, you mean lamb, not mutton.
8: It can be mutton, but it's usually it's usually lamb or mutton. Yeah, it could be either.
9: Okay, so keep going.
8: So really, it's an old style of cooking that you find throughout the world. But, you know, Mexico and the Polynesian islands are probably the only places that actively do this style of cooking, where you dig a pit, you have rocks or stones in there, you heat those up until they're very hot, usually a couple of hours of getting those stones hot, and then you put some sort of scaffolding, so maybe that's where the phrase barbacoa comes from for this style of cooking, there. Then you put the meat on it. In Mexico, you usually have some sort of pot underneath to catch the juices and create a soup out of it. Mm. And then you cover that, and then you cover it with other things. Usually in Mexico, it's banana leaves or agave leaves. And then you cover it with dirt and make it airtight. And then it cooks airtight steam roasting for, you know, usually overnight. And so then it's just fall apart tender.
9: This sounds
8: and
9: like a luau.
8: Your soup down below. Exactly. It's very, very similar to what the Polynesians do in what's called their emu or umu for cooking pig.
9: But these emerge separately without any known connection culturally.
8: Correct. And they basically emerged everywhere in the world separately. I mean, it's hard to find a place where there isn't earth oven cookery. Europe is probably one of the least, one of the places that used it least, but you find it throughout the entire world. And I mean, in the Americas, it goes back at least 10,000 years. They were cooking bison in North America. In Mexico, pre-conquest, they didn't cook many animals. I mean, there were some animals cooked, you know, but they didn't have livestock. So there wasn't that much deer cooked. They had possum. They had turkey and some other things that they would mostly forage. They actually, the closest thing to livestock they had was a type of dog. But they mostly cooked agave root manioc root. And, you know, which makes a lot of sense because these very fibrous roots
10: right.
8: take a lot of cooking to convert them to something edible.
10: Right.
8: And so they would cook those for days, actually, underground in these gigantic pits.
7: That was Nick Zukin, a Portland, Oregon-based restaurateur, and a portion of the conversation we had with him not all that long ago. We're sticking with barbecue this hour on Constant Wonder for the Labor Day weekend. After a quick break, we're going to explore how barbecue has become highly, deeply, almost intrinsically competitive in at least one American region. And if you guessed Texas, you may not be wrong. They know something about competitiveness in a place like Texas, so I hear. Stay tuned for our conversation about competitive barbecuing.

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9: Thanks for listening to Constant Wonder. It's Labor Day weekend, and that means barbecue across much of America. Nowhere is that more true than in Texas, which is home to the only competitive high school barbecue programs that we're aware of. Tommy Copeland is a teacher of horticulture and founder of the competitive barbecue team at Ennis High School in Ennis, Texas. I spoke with him not long ago.
10: Ennis is located about 25 to 30 miles south of Dallas on I-45. We are a railroad town that started in about 1873, and it's a 4A school. We have one high school in town, and we got started in cooking barbecue about 2 years ago when our arch rival, which is Waxahachie, which is the county seat, challenged us to a cooking contest. And so whatever Waxahachie wants to try to beat us at, we're always game to get after them. So we had four seniors that stepped up, and we formed a barbecue team, and that was the beginning of our barbecue experience.
9: Now, did it make sense to you that this would take off and be something quite popular, or did you have a hunch, or was it just kind of like a trial?
10: It just happened. Our boys love to cook. The ones that we had are now graduated, and several of them are talking about maybe starting a restaurant. They like it that much. But we did not know that there was already an organization started by a young cooking instructor at Burnett High School, and he had set together a regional contest. And when we had the contest in Waxahachie, some of his people were there and tasted our food and said, "We want y'all to come to the state competition. Y'all are good enough to be in our group." So from that start is when we found out that, hey, there's a whole group of high school barbecuers that are starting up around here. So it's been from that point we've been involved.
9: I'm just wondering how intense this competition is. You know, years ago, I was just stunned when somebody I knew who lived across the street from me, I saw him practically spitting nails, and he walked 20 times around the block here in town because his baseball team had lost. And I knew that he was fiercely loyal to this and that it really, really mattered. Does barbecue competition take on that kind of gravity?
10: Yes, it does. We're a Czech community, and our heritage is wet barbecue. There's two great divides, dry rub and wet. And so By tradition, we make more of a wet barbecue for all of our festivities, and there's a big debate, you know, dry rub versus wet, what's the better one, and so you get a lot of opinions, pretty strong opinions about which is the best barbecue and who makes it and how is it done, and so yeah, you get some lively conversations among barbecue people.
9: Do you ever take on, you know how people will take on, you know, refs and umpires and officials at any kind of competitive sport? I'm just wondering if this is so subjective in the end that you can't, you know, take issue with the verdict, you know, who wins?
10: No, I think when the dust is settled and the awards have been given out, everybody's ready to do the next competition. We have a way we think that ribs ought to be cooked, and when somebody says, well, no, this is the way it is, you know, we will disagree, but be friendly about it. But, yes, judges are subjective. You know, they've grown up eating barbecue like they like it, and so you're going to run into that sometimes that, you know, our barbecue may not be the one that reminds them of what they like.
9: So even the competitive barbecuing requires a kind of sportsmanship.
10: Oh, yes. Yeah.
9: Well, I understand that there's something really, really big about your barbecue team, and it has to do with the grill. You built a grill, and I'm wondering why that mattered.
10: Right. We're a career technology division of our high school. So our boys and girls that come through the CAPE experience have a welding teacher that's Brian Harlan, that is an excellent teacher, and part of what they do is build competitive grills and actually show them at some of our state shows, and they've done very well with them. So there's a great pride in building a grill that really matches what you're trying to do. So yeah, there's some real engineering, and their welding is excellent, and so these guys are really good at that craft.
9: Well, yeah, if you build a grill and you take it to a competition, is it about the grill or is it about the end product, the meat? I'm just wondering will the judges say that's a great grill because we tasted what you grilled on it, or are they just going to look at the welds?
10: Yeah, so in a state fair competition we go in Dallas to do, they're going to look at the welds and look at the design. But when we go to a cooking competition, they're going to say, how well does that grill prepare meat for you? You know, how's it working for you? So they're looking at both when we do it. But cooking competition, it's all about the meat.
9: Where are these competitions held? How frequently?
10: They set on regionals. They start in about January, about every month. There's going to be a regional competition somewhere in Texas with high schoolers, and it ends in May with a state competition at Burnet.
9: So that's not football season?
10: No. Football season ends at Christmas. So.
9: I'm so disheartened. I want you to take those grills to the parties before the games.
10: Oh, we practice. So, man, we start in August with the football season, and we practice with our grills before the game. We have a home game. We'll cook.
9: Have you heard of this going on anywhere else but Texas? It sounds like such a Texas thing to me, but I understand over 100 schools at the state competition. And do you cross borders to, you know, go over to Oklahoma and take on those people, or is it all in Texas?
10: Well, I just spoke this morning with a gentleman in North Carolina who is in charge of 37 high schools in their cooking division and their in the fine arts department. And I guess I'm saying he wants to start something in North Carolina, and he was interested and pleased to know what we'd already done here in Texas. So I think it's growing. He said there's a really big competition in Tennessee, but I'm not aware of what they have. But maybe someday we'll see a national competition of barbecuers from high school. That's something that might happen.
9: Now, when you cook something that's really, really good, and if it's going to be a champion, and you're going to be the champions, you're going to have some secrets in what you do. I'm wondering, do you keep your recipes secret? You already told us that you've got the wet rub, the Czech influence. And is it just always meat that you're doing, or is the menu a little bit more than beyond the meat?
10: Yes. So there's a barbecue sauce that we enter, a dessert, red bean, pinto bean competition. And so chicken, ribs, and brisket are all, so there's six categories that we're dealing with. And there are some secrets. One thing I'll just say that we do is that technology has increased. We have wireless probes in our meat that gives us constant readings of what the internal temperature of the meat is, and that really helps us in determining when it's at its prime.
9: Can you break a tooth on one of those by mistake?
10: I don't. No, they're we pull them out, make sure they're out before we serve. But they're a really high tech. We can do about five things at one time, five different places on either one piece of meat or on several. So we can. The kids can monitor. The sponsors like myself are not allowed in the cooking area. It is only the kids can be where the cooking is taking place. So everything is in there.
9: Yeah, Tommy Copeland, I'm going to paint a scenario for you, and I want you to tell me the truth on this, okay? You take your team to a competition. They enter in all these different categories, and I'm just imagining that if you came away with the trophy for the beans, that's going to be kind of hardly even a consolation prize if you don't get the trophy for the meat. Am I right?
10: Right. That's correct. It's all about the meat.
9: That was Tommy Copeland, a teacher at Ennis High School in Texas and the founder of that school's competitive barbecue team. Now, if you're not doing actual barbecue, and if you do eat meat, there's a good chance that you'll be grilling hamburgers this Labor Day weekend. Hamburgers certainly can battle barbecue in laying claim to being the quintessential American food. A lot of dispute there. But like barbecue, there are huge regional differences in how meat patties are grilled and served. I spoke with George Motes, author of Hamburger America, a state-by-state guide to 200 great burger joints. Ever wonder what makes a truly classic American burger? Have a listen and see what you think.
11: The classic American burger, unfortunately, I think a lot of people have a preconceived notion that it's a backyard burger, which is not true at all. It's also people have this preconceived notion that it's a big burger, that it's a triple patty with, you know, sesame seed bun and, you know, invented by a big chain called McDonald's or Burger King. This is not true at all. The classic American hamburger predates all those notions. In fact, it goes all the way back to the turn of the century. And the true burger was created. The true American burger would have been something invented or created around 19 or popularized in 1920 at places like White Castle, White Tower, White Hut. These very small restaurants that were all called White. And this is the classic burger was a very small burger. In fact, it's also what we know today as the slider, which is another designation that gets confused a lot. But the original burger, I would say, is probably unquestionably the slider, which is a very small 1 ounce patty smashed on a flat top, usually served with some fried onions.
9: So the slider isn't a little mini hamburger at all?
11: Right. I have somewhere out there, if you Google it, I have a great diatribe against the mini burger. There's been a crazy misunderstanding about what is a slider and what is a mini burger. They're two very different things. I mean, the short story is that a mini burger is literally a scaled down version of a large burger. So whatever that burger is, whatever those toppings are, it's just a smaller version of that. Usually they're very, very, they're not very satisfying. They're usually a big letdown. The slider is actually based not on size, but on method. By virtue of its size, it is a mini burger. But it is because of its method, which is basically a ball of beef, fresh beef, that has been smashed thin on the flat top, cooked fast with some onions, and served with nothing more than maybe mustard and a pickle on a very small bun. That is a slider, and there's no other definition for it.
9: Well, this is so interesting because you can use the word lean to talk about, you know, the grease content, but you could also say that's very lean just in terms of few ingredients.
11: This is true. It is definitely lean on ingredients, but what I like to say is that the sum is far greater than its parts, because when you bite into this thing, the first thing anybody asks me when I make this burger for someone, I do this a lot, they say, what's your sauce? What's your secret? What's the spice? What's going on here? And I have to tell them, no, nothing. It's literally, there's five ingredients in there usually, which is bun, beef, cheese, onion, and salt, and that's it. And it's, for some reason, people think I have a sauce on there. I said, no, actually, I consider grease to be a condiment. If you, you have good beef grease, it's a condiment.
9: Grease as a condiment. I'm going to have to chew on that one for a long time here. We're going to go a little touring here in just a little bit. But first, I want to go back to just the word hamburger. I'm a word guy. Hamburger, there's this, you know, place, Hamburg in Germany, right?
11: That's right.
9: Do you know anything about the derivation of the word or if it has any connection to that city?
11: It actually does. There's a very interesting historical connection to that city because as Germans were trying to find passage to America, they had to leave from Germany out of the port of Hamburg. And when they went to Hamburg, sometimes they couldn't get passage on a ship, so they had to wait for a long time. It was very inexpensive, basically it was called just chopped steak. It was cooked somehow and served on a plate with some onions, probably potatoes. And that was a very inexpensive way to get a serious boost of protein before you got on a ship. And then the Germans would arrive in America. They'd come through New York and they'd find all the Germans that had preceded them were now selling that same thing in lower Manhattan. And they were calling it Hamburg steak. Well, called Hamburg. And that's how it has, that's how it started. And as people started to migrate west into the Midwest, especially state fairs became a thing at that exact moment. So as the Germans were immigrating and then now migrating west, they were stopping in the Midwest, creating state fairs, eating Hamburg steak on a plate. And it was somewhere in the Midwest that somebody saw a hot dog walk by, I'm sure, at a state fair. And they said, that's portable. Why can't we make our Hamburg steak, which is served with a knife and the fork on a plate? Well, we should be able to make that portable. And then the hamburger was born.
9: Well, the reason your story holds water for me is because I happen to know that Hamburg in Germany, that really was a major port for people leaving, the immigrants coming, the docks and ships. And so that makes sense that this cuisine originates there. Have you been able to pinpoint where the first hamburgers that could be called original hamburgers were sold, you know, in some restaurant in America, or maybe people are just claiming to be the first?
11: There are a lot of claims. There are many claims. One of them is Delmonico. Delmonico's has a Hamburg steak in the menu, but then we just found out that the date on the menu is actually forged. So all this history about Delmonico's having the first Hamburg steak on the menu and charging 15 cents a plate, it's all been debunked, unfortunately. The actual Hamburg sandwich was the first one was called, or known as a hamburger, which is also, by the way, somebody who's from Hamburg is a hamburger, by the way, if you knew that. that's their actual name. But the hamburger or the Hamburg sandwich in America was likely invented in Texas, Wisconsin. There's a claim in Missouri, Kansas, Ohio. It's all over the Midwest, a lot of parts of the Midwest. One even New York State, Hamburg, New York has one, which is they've all been proven somewhat wrong. They can't quite nail down any of the details. The oldest continually operating hamburger restaurant in America is a place called Louie's Lunch in New Haven, Connecticut. And they had the strongest claim, but their claim, unfortunately, is not until 1900. They're probably about 15 years after some of the first reports of the Hamburg steak being served on bread.
9: Let's talk about the Cuban Frita hamburger, the Juicy Lucy, the Slug Burger. Some of your favorite. I'm not going to say that. I'm not going to say favorites. Some of them that you like a lot. What is the Juicy Lucy?
11: Juicy Lucy is. It's funny. It only exists, as far as I know, in Minneapolis and St. Paul. I shouldn't say Minneapolis. It should be in the Twin Cities, in both cities. It's a very basic burger. It's actually more of a science project than anything else, because it's two thin patties that are pinched together, and inside is a folded slice of American cheese, or any kind of cheese. A lot of restaurants now try to experiment with different cheeses. You can have blue cheese, cheddar, and all this kind of stuff in there, pepper jack. But the original was obviously made with American cheese. And what's the reason is a science experiment is if you don't make it correctly, it will explode on the flat top because all that pressure builds up inside.
9: You're not being hyperbolic there. It would actually go kapow.
11: It actually will go. In fact, a friend of mine tried to recreate this in his restaurant 2 years ago, and he came running out into the dining room saying, George, help, help, help. And I walked into the kitchen. There was cheese everywhere. And so I said, well, I know what you're doing wrong. You need to find a pin and create a little pin prick just in the top of the burger when you flip it. And that lets off just enough steam that the thing won't explode. And that one little piece of information –
12: save the day. And in fact, it's the one thing that all these guys do when they make the Juicy Lucy's, they do a tiny little pinprick to make sure it doesn't explode.
9: And so when it's ready for consumption, it's pretty piping hot.
12: Yeah, it's the only burger I know that comes with a warning. So they say, whatever you do, don't just put this thing in your mouth. It is going to burn your face off. So they make sure that you take a slow, you nibble around the edges. A little old lady once told me, nibble around the edges and slowly get in there. Eventually, you'll get to the cheese. Otherwise, you will have a problem. My first Juicy Lucy I ate was all over my chin and burned my face.
9: Okay, for the intrepid. How about this thing from Cuba, or if it is really from Cuba, a Cuban hamburger?
12: Yes, it's called the Cuban Frita. And what's really crazy about this burger is that it exists in Miami. It pretty much doesn't exist anywhere else in the form that exists in Miami, anywhere else in the country or the world, as far as I know. I've only seen it in Miami. I really only had the best ones in Miami, and specifically Little Havana, but where most of them are concentrated. What's really even crazier about this burger is that it doesn't even exist in Cuba anymore, because all the ingredients that are in this burger cannot be found in what was obviously the communist Cuba for over 50 years.
9: And those ingredients are?
12: Well, there's so many. And that's why, I mean, even like the basics of like lettuce and onions, really it's hard to find these kinds of things in Cuba, I think even to this day, which is incredible. But I mean, it's basically, imagine, it's a spiced patty where they actually take, one of the only burgers I eat where I actually allow spices to go into the meat. But it's almost like they make some kind of almost like a beef sausage patty that gets pressed flat on a flat top. It gets squirted with some kind of like a hot sauce, almost like a watered down hot sauce, and it cooks and bubbles in this hot sauce for a few minutes. It gets, it does not get cheese. It gets served on a round Cuban roll that's been fried a little bit. I've been, toasted, and served with a big, big nest of basically thin fried julienne potatoes and ketchup and some more chopped onions. It's incredible. It's really an incredible burger. It almost has like a chorizo spices in it.
9: So a slug burger, not an appetizing name.
12: Right. It was called a slug burger because back in the day, it was 5 cents, and that was where it got the name slug.
9: I get it. I see.
12: Yeah. No slugs in that one. The slug burger is a very specific burger. It exists today even only in northern Mississippi. And it's a very basic burger where you take yesterday's loaves of bread, you crush them up, make dry breadcrumbs, and you put them into the burger meat. And it actually extends the meat a little bit, but it also, there's some weird science going on there, where once you're frying up this burger, the rendered beef fat starts to seep into these bits of crumbs and fry the bread. And you end up with a very, very pronounced crunch and a very flavorful burger.
9: Let's move on. Where would I find a loose meat sandwich?
12: Loose meat sandwich, the center of the loose meats world is Iowa. I believe it's also, I forgot if it's an Iowa invention. It probably isn't an Iowa invention, but then it seeped out to every surrounding state around Iowa.
9: Seeped is a good verb there, yes. Go ahead.
12: Yeah, it seeps. But the loose meat sandwich is exactly that. It's not a burger. It's not a formed burger patty. They're steamed pebbled beef. In other words, it's almost like a sloppy Joe without the slop. Imagine like a crumbled beef served with a little bit of salt, and then it's served on a hamburger bun, but it's also served with a spoon. So if you do something falls out, you can always scoop it back up. It's a very strange sandwich, but the profile is very, very close to a hamburger. So that's why I include it in all my studies.
9: A smash burger. I've got my list here. You see, I'm ticking them off, and I'm wondering if a smash burger is. To me, it sounds like the technique you were talking about with sliders.
12: That's exactly right. So the smash burger really is the original American hamburger technique, and it was only done for speed, where short order chefs knew that they had a very short lunch hour, and a big line, and they had to find a way to serve everyone at the same time. They also, a lot of these guys would have very small stands with maybe 4 or 5 stools up front. You had to clear out those stools. The fastest way to do it was to smash it. Take a ball of beef and smash it flat on the flat top, and it would cook fast. The edges would get a little bit crunchy. You end up with what I like to call beef candy around the edges. Some of the lacy beef candy.
9: I'm good with beef candy. That sounds good.
12: If you combine beef candy with some salt and a pickle and mustard, you end up with one of the greatest smash burgers ever.
9: George Motes is author of Hamburger America, a state-by-state guide to 200 great burger joints. Thanks so much for joining with us this Labor Day weekend. Whatever you're eating with your family, barbecue or otherwise, just stay safe, enjoy your meal, and enjoy some great company. That's what a holiday is for. I'm Marcus Smith. Constant Wonder is a production of BYU Radio.
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14: Big time heats and high humidity remaining in the forecast for the next couple of days. And we still have some chances for wet weather, especially central and south. We are finishing off our Labor Day holiday and heading into tonight in the Horn Lake area with a clear sky, our low 70s, upper 90s. Moving our way for Tuesday, looks like for Wednesday too, with lots of sun. For the Meridian area, a small in chance for showers and thunderstorms lingering through this evening. Partly cloudy otherwise, our low 70s and dry Tuesday and Wednesday with highs low 90s. Scattered thunderstorms rumbling in this evening for the Gulfport area. Some of those may pulsate up to severe limits and may produce some locally heavier rain. I'm meteorologist Jennifer Naramore. 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
15: Hello and welcome to MPB's award-winning At Issue, where we discuss and debate legislation, law, policy, and politics in Mississippi. I'm Wilson Stribling. The price of beef has skyrocketed in recent years. Since 2021, the price of ground beef has risen more than 75%. Anytime you hear talk about consumer affordability, beef is almost always part of that discussion. President Trump apparently had this in mind on August 21st when he announced in a Truth Social post that the United States would import 300,000 metric tons of beef at 25% below market price. The plan calls for 100,000 metric tons per month to be imported over a period of 3 months, beginning September 1st. The president did not identify the countries that would supply the beef, but said several countries would be involved. While the intent may be to bring down ground beef prices before the midterm elections, there's been a strong backlash from some of the president's most loyal supporters. Cattle producers in Republican-leaning states have been outraged, saying these imports will damage the U.S. cattle industry. State Agriculture Commissioner Andy Gibson spoke with MPB News about the high price of beef and how he believes it should be addressed.
16: The situation we find ourselves in, you have to look at the reason why prices are high with beef right now. It's because we've had a decade of extreme droughts out west. So many farmers, cattlemen, liquidated their herds years ago. At the same time that the border was closed to Mexican cattle due to the New World screwworm infestation that we were trying to keep at bay. So we have a situation in America that we have a smaller herd of beef than we've had since the 1940s. We have a lot more people since the 1940s and a lot more demand for this same product, but we have a smaller herd. In the past, a lot of folks would sell their males, their steers, or their bull calves, and they keep the heifers back, which would grow into cows to help grow the herd size. But that hadn't been happening because of this extreme shortage of supply, so people are selling everything.
15: Gibson says the solution to high beef prices is not cheaper foreign beef, but more American cattle.
16: The answer to the beef prices is to increase the size of our herd. I support, and I think the right policy issue is a federal tax credit to incentivize farmers to keep those heifers to grow that herd back. It will take a couple of years for that heifer to grow into a productive cow, but by that time we will have a double herd size if we incentivize farmers to retain those heifers and grow the herd again. Until that happens, we're going to be dealing with an extremely tight supply and extreme high cost. So this import of beef is, I guess it's perceived as a short-term fix, but it's definitely not a long-term support for our cattlemen in America.
15: Gibson also brought up another criticism of Trump's beef import plan, public health.
16: The reason these foreign products are so cheap is because they do not process their food in a safe, sanitary way that we have in America. We have the gold standard of food processing, safety, consumer protection in this great country. And these foreign products, you really have no idea how they're producing it, how they're processing, where it's being grown. Is it, you know, susceptible to disease and virus and bacteria? And we've seen that recently with the salad situation, Taylor Farms out of Mexico. Not handled in a sanitary way. People are getting sick.
17: There is currently no requirement that imported beef be labeled by country of origin. This raises concerns not only about public health, but also about how it would reach consumers. Some critics of the president's plan say the imports could be mixed with American beef, reducing costs for meat packing companies, but not necessarily reducing costs for American consumers. My guest this week is State Senator Andy Berry, who represents parts of Copiah, Jefferson Davis, Lawrence, and Simpson counties. Senator Berry is a cattle rancher and serves as Executive Vice President of the Mississippi Beef Council. Andy Berry, welcome to At Issue.
18: Thank you, Wilson. Appreciate you having me here today.
17: We're glad to have you and get your perspective on this, because as a cattle rancher yourself, and given your role representing the Mississippi Beef Council, you're dealing with this situation firsthand. What can you tell us about the latest with where things stand right now?
18: Well, we got a little more clarity this week as the week rolled out. We finally got the official executive order telling us exactly the hows and what whys of the tweet that went around the world last Friday that got our industry in a concerned state, to say the least, when he announced allowing more imports in. And so that clarity helps. Uncertainty is a terrible thing in commodity pricing. You need some certainty and clarity about where markets are going. And when you have a cloud hanging over you like we did for several days starting last Friday, it really hurts our live cattle prices. And so we saw those suffer this week as a result of that tweet. And so hopefully we'll have, with this executive order that came out yesterday, Wednesday or Thursday this week, we hope that we'll have a little more clarity in our markets about how we're proceeding and know what's actually going to happen instead of just a tweet that was put out.
17: How is it affecting your own cattle business so far?
18: Well, the uncertainty trickles back down to the farmer level. And so I had a group of calves that I had planned to sell this past Monday. And faced with that uncertainty, the president's remarks came out on a Friday. Our prices are ultimately set off of two different types of contracts on the Chicago Mercantile Exchange, live cattle and feeder cattle. And so those prices trickle back down to what we get for a cash price here for our calves in Mississippi and across the country. And so when the announcement was made on a Friday, the markets closed soon after. And then the markets wouldn't probably be open the time of day I was going to sell Monday morning. So just with that uncertainty, it was going to be hard to know what my prices were going to be. So I just sat on my calves and now probably will sit a little longer. Ultimately, what I'm seeing right now from the market reports that came out this week from our cattle auctions in Mississippi, I'm looking at probably $150 a head, maybe $200 a head on my calves, less than what I've gotten prior to this announcement.
17: So that is a direct result of the social media post?
18: We certainly believe so, yeah. It caused a lot of volatility in our markets and uncertainty, like I said earlier. And so anytime you have that, the contracts trade lower, cash follows suit, a little bit more extreme in most cases.
17: Are most other people in your business, are they in the same position you are?
18: Yeah, and so Mississippi, this time of year was particularly troublesome for most of our cattle producers, because I say the vast majority of our cattle producers calve in the spring, and so they're going to be calving in January, February, March.
17: And for our listeners, what does that mean exactly?
18: That's when you have a calf. That's when the cow has a calf. That's when your factory, the cow, spits a product out, which is a calf. And so okay. You're calving in the spring, and so you typically keep those calves for about 6 months. And so, it's the time of year here, late August, that you're selling those calves that are 6 months old that were born in the spring. And so a lot of us are trying to figure out how we're going to market our calves. Are we going to keep our calves? Are we going to sell them? Will we think the market will rebound? Do we need to put some feed into them? So all these marketing decisions. And then ultimately, it's affecting us on, should we keep heifers? So a heifer is a female cow. Or female cattle that has not had a calf. And so if you want to expand or grow the herd, you've got to keep heifers back in your herd to get more factories to make more cows.
17: And to that end, we heard comments from Andy Gibson, the Ag Commissioner, about the need for a federal tax incentive to encourage ranchers to grow their herds rather than selling as many cattle right now. Do you agree with his position?
18: I'd be interested to see how that works. We've heard rumors of that. I don't think anybody would be opposed to a any type of tax relief in agriculture any way they could get it. What we really need is certainty. We need free markets to work. We don't need the government coming in and subsidizing foreign beef to come in here. You know, imports, we're no stranger to imports in the beef world. They've been coming in all year, and for many decades we have imports, and we have exports of our products otherwise. So we work on a global market in the beef trade, but we need certainty more than anything to grow our herd. And so, Wilson, what's interesting, what really

0: And so, Wilson, what's interesting, what really got us into this situation is there are fewer cattle in the United States of America than there have been in over 70 years. And so you have fewer factories, which is the cow.
1: And why is that,
0: though? So that's primarily due to drought. There was no policy, no political decision that got us here. It was strictly drought. Going back into 21, 22, in Texas and the Midwest, you had severe drought. And so there was no feed available, no hay available. And so people had to kind of sell off some of their herd or liquidate their herds because they just didn't have anything to feed them. And then we experienced a severe drought here in Mississippi in 2023, really all across the Southeast and going back all the way into New Mexico and up through the Corn Belt, so I-35 corridor. Every county in Mississippi in 2023 was either severe or extreme drought. And so even here in Mississippi, we had a significant herd reduction due to the drought because, you know, corn wasn't being made, hay wasn't being made, there was no grass for our cattle to eat. And so when it gets to that shape, the only choice you have is to send them to market, and either they go to another part of the country, which very few did, or they go into the food supply chain. And so you go back in 23, we had cheap beef because we had plenty of cattle going into the market. And now you fast forward and our herd is smaller, and so the prices are higher because it's just a simple supply and demand.
1: So if cattle producers were to start expanding their herds, how soon would that translate into lower beef prices at the store?
0: You're looking at probably 3 years minimum. Mm-hmm. If I decide today that I'm going to keep a heifer, she's 6 months old, I'm not going to breed her. This was a calf that was born, say, back this spring that I'm talking about. I'm going to keep her sale. So 6 months old heifer I'm going to keep. She's going to be around 18 months old, so another year before I breed her. She has a 9-month gestation period, so that's another, you're 2.5 years. Mm-hmm. Then that animal that is born is going to need to be 18 months old before it's harvested for meat. So you're 3 to 4 years out today. And so when we have the uncertainty in our markets, that does not inspire producer confidence to want to expand.
1: Commissioner Gibson also warned about the safety of foreign beef. We've seen recent reports of beef from Argentina failing inspections. How real are these dangers?
0: You know, I have a lot of faith in our food inspection service here. The USDA Food Safety Inspection Service, even Commissioner Gibson's office does food inspection here in Mississippi. And so when you see recalls like that, Wilson, I have to believe that that shows us that our inspection system is working. Mm-hmm. We have had the imports coming in primarily that is used to grind into ground beef or hamburgers. This is nothing new. This has been going on for decades mm-hmm. upon decades. And so it's a kind of a case of your utilizing all the product that's available to you here. And so, you know, I'm not as worried about that. I have faith in our inspection service. And again, when I see recalls like that, I'm not going to quit buying anything because of a recall. That just gives me some confidence that, hey, somebody's looking out for us and they're catching the things when they go bad.
1: Mississippi's congressional delegation seems to be in a pretty delicate situation. With the exception of one Democrat, it's a Trump-supporting Republican delegation representing a beef-producing state. How are Roger Wicker, Cindy Hyde-Smith, and congressional Republicans responding to this? How would you grade their response to this?
0: You know, I'd give them fairly high marks. They're disappointed, and I know Senator Hyde-Smith has issued a statement that, you know, less than pleased with this, and I'm sure the others, I've talked to most all of their staff, and I know they're in a similar situation with that. And so that's one of the things that we've messaged as an industry, going back to the food safety, is, okay, let's make sure that we are properly funded, and let's make sure that safety inspection is actually happening and that we can have confidence in what we're selling. And so that's, you know, I don't think anybody's going to change the president's mind on this at this point. But we just want to reassure redouble our efforts to make sure we have good inspections.
1: So based on the latest information that you've gotten on all this, what's your prediction as to where this is going to be a month, 6 months from now?
0: Well, the announcement was 90 days, of beef, and that's going to start September 1 when we actually see the official executive order. You know, I am skeptical, as our industry, that this is going to have much of an effect on beef prices to the mm-hmm. consumer. You know, most of this you know, has got to go through a couple of hands of a couple of different steps in the process to get to the

0: consumer. And so you got to wonder if a, you know, a purveyor or a wholesaler or a reseller of this beef is actually going to pass this 25% subsidized beef that the president said on to the consumer, or will they still let the market determine the price? And so we're anxious to see that. I know the president, I saw some remarks where he's going to be meeting with some grocery stores and maybe some fast food companies to try to put, you know, make sure that they're passing that on. But again, we're still a capitalist society, and free markets tend to work if you'll keep the government out of them. And so I'm skeptical that we're going to see much reduction in beef prices. And you know, one thing that I think as an industry that we are particularly frustrated with is, you know, why beef? When you look around the grocery store, you know, coffee is higher, sugar is higher, bread is probably higher. I had some numbers a while back that I had done. And, you know, beef is not the exception of higher grocery cost. And so we just are curious as why we got singled out.
1: Senator, you're currently in your first term, that is, as a state senator. I'm curious, how has the legislature, how have you found it? Is it what you expected?
0: You know, I was fortunate that I had been exposed to the body before, up there working for the cattle industry in a previous role. And so, you know, it's a place that relationships matter. And time matters, and you know, you've got to kind of be around there, and folks have got to trust you, and you've got to trust who you're working with, and before you can get much done. But I've been pleased with my service so far. I kind of feel like I'm on track. I'm a chairman in my third year, and I think that's kind of a pretty neat accomplishment to get that. I'm chair of the forestry committee, and so I feel like I'm on track to be a contributing member of that body and try to help make my district and the state a better place.
1: And you expect to run for re-election next year?
0: I do. Yeah, I intend to run again. God willing, the people will send me back.
1: State Senator Andy Berry, thank you for your time.
0: Thank you.
1: Now let's hear viewpoints from both sides of the aisle. We welcome Rebecca Staples and Brandon Jones to our At Issue Roundtable. Rebecca is a Republican and the founder and president of Free State Strategies. Brandon is an attorney and a former Democratic member of the Mississippi House. Brandon, Rebecca, good to see you.
2: Good to be here.
1: We've just spoken with Senator Andy Berry, who, in addition to serving in the state legislature, is also executive vice president of the Mississippi Beef Council. And we've heard comments from Andy Gibson, the state's agriculture and commerce commissioner. Both are sharply critical of the president's plan to allow 300,000 metric tons of discounted foreign beef into the U.S. over the next 3 months. It's an interesting situation. As President Trump finds himself at odds with farmers and ranchers, who have traditionally been some of the strongest supporters of the president here, what does all of this mean for Mississippi, Brandon?
3: Well, I think Mississippi, like much of the country, is going to have to pay careful attention to what it's eating over the short term, because what I hear from Commissioner Gibson is concerns over safety, that when we open up the floodgates for additional influx of foreign beef who don't necessarily hold themselves to the same standards as the USDA, and we've seen both in China and on our own shelves some issues with recalls and you know, different things within their beef, that there's a big safety piece of this. I know we'll talk about the economics of it all, but I think if nothing else, we are going to have to be a little bit vigilant over the next 90 days over what's going into our hamburger.
1: Rebecca?
2: Yeah, unfortunately, I don't disagree much with Brandon's take on this. He talked about safety, and we will get into economics a little bit more. But I think there are real questions about this influx of foreign beef. We're not exactly sure where it's going to come from. And so even if there are safety standards in other countries, I think the consumer confidence in what they're buying is going to be higher prices, and they're not sure about it. So I think that adds additional volatility, and that's not helpful. But to be fair, I am appreciative of our federal delegation for voicing their concerns to President Trump, and President Trump at least trying to make an effort to get control of grocery prices. I just don't want him to do it on the back of farmers.
1: Well, politically, for our federal delegation, all but one being Republicans, what kind of position does this put them in to where they want to side with their the folks back home who are raising these cattle and the president's policy, which potentially could be harmful to them?
2: Yeah. Well, I mean, it does, in fact, create some tension. But I think that's where you see the key element of Republicans from Mississippi in Washington, D.C. They have strong relationships with this administration. So I got to tell you, when Senator Cindy Hyde Smith calls the president, he answers the phone. So I know she's spoken to him. She's been on record saying this is of concern. I believe she and her husband are cattle farmers. And so it does create tension, but we have real voices at the Capitol.
3: I don't think I would want to be in the position where my primary political calling card is that I'm a big defender of President Trump, and then to have to defend him in these very chaotic economic, you know, flights of fancy he takes. I mean, this is tough. I mean, I take Rebecca and Senator Hyde-Smith at their word when they say, hey, we have good access. But, like, if you pick up my phone call and then you hang up and go do whatever crazy thing you want to do, I don't know how good it is that I can get a phone call into you. I mean, you're still there making wild decisions. I mean, there even seems to be some distance between this president and his own Department of Agriculture. I mean, this is a big challenge here. And so I think it's tough politically. And what we're seeing in other states is kind of an admission. We haven't quite seen that here, but we've had some people have said, look, this hurts us politically. We are married to this guy. Whenever he starts to do this type of thing in the middle of a hotly contested election, some of this is going to get on us. I mean, I can't be the MAGA Trump candidate for 11 months out of the year and then say, well, except on this issue and give me all the political distance. It just doesn't work that way. People aren't paying attention that closely. They think, this is your guy. He's causing problems in our pocketbook. That's a political problem for anyone who has tried to carry water for this administration. Now, can they survive it? Can they pivot out of it? Certainly that's realistic and possible, but there's no question this creates political strain on people like Hyde Smith, who is very closely connected both with the cattle industry and with this administration. It's a tough spot.
2: Well, I do want to push back a little bit. And Brandon, I think what we've seen with Republicans, both in leadership positions and on the ballot, so Senator Hyde Smith, Commissioner Gibson, who's been critical of Trump's policy, has announced he's running for governor. So we have the evidence to demonstrate that Republicans in Mississippi are looking out for our fellow farmers and constituents and not just going along with policies that might be harmful. So, you know, I'm appreciative. So it's a really balancing act of access, but also defending your own people.
1: At the same time, the people have generally been concerned about the price of groceries and what they pay at the grocery store. And the president said this is an effort to lower some of those prices. Isn't that a legitimate argument?
3: See, I don't think so, at least as I understand it. Now, you know, we've heard from experts. We've heard from Mike McCormick, who's the head of the Farm Bureau Federation, and other outlets. He's done some media. He's released some statements. We've heard from the senator today. What they seem to say is that this will not have a tremendous impact on the market because we don't have any indication, Wilson, for where beef is coming from. And so we're going to have the tariff reduced on foreign beef. That foreign beef is going to enter the market. As I understand it, it will be mixed with American beef. It will be mixed with other beef. It will be packaged and sold. They are pretty tough on the packagers. And what they seem to say is those packagers are going to ask for the same price regardless of where the country of origin is. So the end user is probably going to end up spending the same money. And then you have the added challenge of consumer confidence, as you heard Rebecca mention a moment ago. If people are less inclined to buy beef generally, just because of what they're afraid might be getting into the system, and then the price is starting out. I mean, we haven't really accomplished anything with this. I mean, this maneuver has managed to make American cattle farmers mad. Folks who want to have a Sunday barbecue, they're not getting it any better. Mm-hmm. Okay, and you might get sick. So how you like that?
2: Well, you know, I think prices are a real concern. So looking at the data that I've seen, From 2021 to 2026, beef prices have increased about 57%. If you compare that to average groceries, let's just aggregate what people generally buy, the increase is more about 25%. So that's astronomical, and folks tend to vote with their pocketbook. And so I do believe the president is making a sincere effort to lower prices for Americans, but I think it's short-sighted. I agree with Mike McCormick from the Farm Bureau Federation. I think we heard Senator Berry talk about, and Mike McCormick also echoed this, government sort of interrupting the free market of commodities and beef pricing. So there might be a short-term reduction, although there are questions as to whether or not that 25% decrease that the president's talking about will ultimately be passed along to the consumers. But if the cattle farmer industry doesn't know what tomorrow looks like in terms of government policies, will they have incentives? Will they not? Will they dictate pricing? That really upsets and interrupts a long-term planning process. And so I believe that incentivize cattle farmers to actually sell their herds and further reduce our supply here in America. So I have concerns, but, you know, I think it's the sheer economics, and I think good Republicans try to stay out of market dictates.
3: Well, that's kind of interesting. I wanted to point out that was one of the things that I was listening for. They're actually not asking for government to stay out of it. They're actually asking for government to stay in it. They're actually saying, keep your tariff going. That's government intrusion into the marketplace. So we kind of use free market in a sort of interesting way, I guess, when it matches with the point we're trying to make. It is worth pointing out that tariffs are a form of government engagement in the marketplace. And so what they're saying is, keep the tariff. Keep the tariff where it's at, because we understand that. I just wanted to say that, because free market, don't get me wrong, if you're a big free market person, that's great. This isn't really a free market situation. Like, the cattle farmers want some government intrusion. They just want it in their favor. You're right. I mean, they want the tariffs to work their way, I guess.
2: Yeah. Well, you know, I personally don't think tariffs make any sort of sense. Yeah. And so I may be less familiar with their position on that. So I'll have to educate myself a little bit more.
3: Well, there's more. That's kind of, I guess, as you watch this from, you know, a perspective as someone who is not a, you know, cattle futures expert. There just doesn't appear to have been much consultation in this decision. This, you know, this does not appear to be based in any research that was being brought from American cattle producers, mm-hmm. from our own Department of Agriculture. This appears to be an individual tweeting and then papering it in. And we've seen that a lot. I mean, right, this isn't the first time this month that's happened. It just happens to be impacting a major Mississippi market this time around. But that is one of the most disconcerting things about this White House, the erratic individualism. I mean, there is no historic type of governance that this fits within. This isn't a particular type of market approach. This is sort of like throwing darts. So, yeah.
1: Brandon, Rebecca, thank you, as always.
2: Thank you.
1: This has been At Issue, a weekly in-depth look at legislation, law, policy, and politics in Mississippi. 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I'm Wilson Stribling. 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
3: Big time heats and high humidity remaining in the forecast for the next couple of days. And we still have some chances for wet weather, especially central and south. We are finishing off our Labor Day holiday and heading into tonight in the Horn Lake area with a clear sky, our low 70s, upper 90s. Moving our way for Tuesday, looks like for Wednesday too, with lots of sun. For the Meridian area, a small in chance for showers and thunderstorms lingering through this evening. Partly cloudy otherwise, our low 70s and dry Tuesday and Wednesday with highs low 90s. Scattered thunderstorms rumbling in this evening for the Gulfport area. Some of those may pulsate up to severe limits and may produce some locally heavier rain. I'm meteorologist Jennifer Naramore. 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